0: So every song in that set was titled Revolution. The last one by The Pretenders, off of Last of the Independents in 1994. That was the sixth of 12 studio albums by The Pretenders, the latest in 2023. They put out a live album in 2025. They are down to just Chrissy Hynde as the only original member, but it was always her band all along. Before that, the earlier Revolution, that was by Bob Marley and the Wailers off of Natty Dread. That was the first album Bob Marley put out without Peter Tosh and Bunny Wailer. Before that, I skipped over. I wanted to make this point. I'll go back and make the point anyway. I every 4th of July, I play that Pretender song, and I always make the same complaint about it. If I'm going to be a revolutionary, I'm not going to be a martyr. I mean, I don't want to die for something. I want to be the last guy standing. I want to be crowned El Presidente and then die at an old folks' home 50 years later. I think they've got their objectives wrong. Okay, getting back to the music. Before that, we had Dr. John off of Lockdown in 2012. That was produced by Dan Auerbach of the Black Keys. Dr. John died in 2019. And we started the set with Beatles, Revolution, of course. That was off the White Album, 1978, classic. And that was one of three versions of that song they put out. That's the hardest rockin', and I think the best. And that was the one they put out as the B-side to Hey Jude. That song went up to number 12 on the Billboard charts, was number 1 in Australia and New Zealand. 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I'm Walt Rubel, and tonight we are celebrating the 4th of July. Of course we are, like we do every year at this time, but this isn't like every year at this time. This one is special. This one is our 250th. So we're going over what the events that we have coming up. And like I said, as always, it will start on July 3rd with the Electric Light Parade. That begins 9 o'clock from Apodaca Park. It will head south on Solano, east on Hadley, and then end at the Meg Softball Complex. And the theme this year is Stars and Stripes and City Lights. Then on the 4th of July, the big celebration this year, once again, will be at Cisparo Park on the NMSU campus, where it's been the last several years. And one of the nice things about that is there's all kinds of grassy areas there on campus where you can spread out a blanket and take in the fireworks, if not necessarily the concert. Gates open at 4 o'clock with the Kids Zone. The opening act will be Triple Jack, and they take the stage at 6:45. The headliner is 49 Winchester. I'll admit, I've never heard of them. It doesn't mean they're not good. It just means my knowledge of newer bands is not what it should be. They take the stage at 8, and then fireworks at 9:45. So, and I said it in my column, the city does it upright every year. You know what you're going to get for the 4th of July. And so kudos to them. Okay, let's get back to the music now. I am going to dedicate this set to my neighbors in the Crescent Park neighborhood of Las Cruces. And my request is the same as it is every year. And I'm sure it will be respected the same as it is every year. But here it goes. Shut It Down at Midnight. Is that asking too much? Just Shut It Down at Midnight. And this is going to be my first year with a new dog. I'm not sure how it goes. But anyway, all the next set will be about fireworks. So let's get it started with Katy Perry.
1: Joan Jett, not Katy Perry.

That's Sparklers by the band Buffalo Tom off of the album Sleepy Eyed in 1995. Buffalo Tom formed in Boston in 1986. That was the fifth of 11 studio albums. Their last in 2024. So, yes, the American Revolution happened in 1976. Before that, we had... Oh, and I did want to mention Sparklers. I don't want to jump over this. This is important. Sparklers are one of the fireworks that are allowed under the city's safe and sane fireworks law. You could have sparklers. You can have fountains. You could have cones. You could have any good. None of the good stuff. I feel like there's a line from Joe Dirt. I ought to, if I knew the movie better. But yeah, nothing goes bang, nothing that flies in the sky, none of the good stuff. But you get sparklers. Okay, that's how I wanted to get that point out. Before that, we had Fireworks by Katy Perry off of Teenage Dream 2010. That song went up to number one. It was the fifth most played song on the radio for the entire year in 2011. And, boy, how do I get her mixed up with Joan Jett? Joan Jett, of course, is who we started the set with Cherry Bomb. That was Joan Jett and the Blackhearts off of Unvarnished Live in 2013. Joan Jett was originally with the Runaways, and that's when the song was originally done by the Runaways in 1976. Joan Jett put out her last album in 2022 and had a concert that same year. 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I'm Walt Rubel, and tonight we're celebrating the 4th of July. And as I mentioned earlier, there are going to be two big celebrations this year. The cities, just like they do every year, but the county, because this is the 5th, they are going to do their own celebration, and this is going to be out at the fairgrounds, and it's only going to be for two more nights. It'll be tonight and Thursday, going from 4 o'clock till 10 o'clock each night. It started actually on Tuesday, but only two more nights left, going 4 o'clock to 10 o'clock, and then, let's see. And instead of fireworks, they are going to have lighted drone show at night. Performers will include Proyoteca Uno, Joe Nichols, Julian Khalil, Blank Space, the unofficial Taylor Swift tribute band, which begs the question, is there an official Taylor Swift tribute band? And if so, what do you have to do? I mean, does Taylor Swift have to approve it? Or I don't know. But anyway, we're going to have the unofficial Taylor Swift tribute band. We'll have Ballet Folklorica, DJ Hex, Los Cintas del Norte, Daniel Sanchez, Rebel Creek Radio. Let's see, who else? Skivvy and the OGs. And let's see, and that's it for the performers. But I also want to let you know that Travis Brown, former fire chief, he is now the head of the fairgrounds. And they just got a big bunch of pile of money, I think it was last year, when voters approved a bond issue for the fairgrounds. And one of the things they're going to have out there is a new stage for concerts. So that's going to be great. They're not having that up and ready yet. But where I was going with all of that was Travis Brown was on Speak Up Las Cruces, the other show that I am a host with, on last week. And he was talking all about their 4th of July celebration and also talking a little bit about his experience as the fire chief and how he would get the heebie-jeebies every year about this time of year. So anyway, that is available on elsacommunityradio.org. Hit the archive button and you can learn more about the county's big celebration. Okay, back to the music now. We're going to start this next set with a song by the Dime Store Prophets.

Okay. That's Chris Cornell sharing his acid trip with us. As the song 4th of July by Soundgarden off of Super Unknown, 1994. And not surprisingly, that was inspired by a Chris Cornell acid trip while on a Native American reservation. Kind of sounds like it. For that, we had Independence Day by David Byrne off of Ray Mono in 1989. David Byrne, of course, was the leader of Talking Heads from 1975 to 1991. That was his second solo album, and he put out a new single last year. David Byrne is now 74 years old. And we started that set with Breaking the Blue by the Dime Store Prophets off of Fantastic Distraction in 1997. 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I'm Walt Rubel, and tonight we are celebrating the 4th of July. And I wanted to take just a minute in this last segment to set some of the history straight, because I know all of the folks on the East Coast are going to be acting like the English were the first people to come over from Europe and the first people to, for better or worse, lay their filthy mitts on our nation. And that, of course, as we know, is not true. So what was this part of the country like in 1776? It was under the control of the Spanish crown, claimed under part of the Provincia de Nuevo México. But settlements were mainly contained to the Santa Fe area. This part of the state was primarily occupied by Apache bands. There were the Mescalero Apache, who roamed the southeast and south central mountains, and the Chicoria and Mimbres inhabited the southwestern part of the state. So that's what was happening in New Mexico in 1776. Okay, I think we probably have more time for just one more song. Here is the band Jackalope.

In case you hadn't guessed, that song was titled Free by Jacko Pierce off of Bringing On the Weather, 1994. And that's all we had time for in that set. I want to take, once again, you've been listening to Musical Celebrations on KTALLP 101.5 FM in Las Cruces. And tonight we have been celebrating the 4th of July. Two big events coming up. The county will be having their event tonight and Thursday night, and it will be from 4 o'clock till 10 o'clock out at the fairgrounds, and they're going to have lighted drones and live music, and that will be, like I said, out at the fairgrounds, and then the county or the city will do it up like the way they always do with the Electric Light Parade on July 3rd, followed by the concert and fireworks on July 4th. And once again, those are going to be happening from the Cisparo Park on the NMSU campus. Also want to let you know about a couple things we have coming up here at KTAL. First one will be coming up tomorrow night, and that is Local Vibes Live is going to be rocking the Wyatt like they do on the first Friday, the first Thursday. Golly, I always want to put it on. It's the first Thursday. 9 o'clock, first Thursday, every month, Rockin' the Wyatt. Bringing live music into the KTAL studio. And so tune in. Make sure to tune in for that. 9 o'clock to 10 o'clock tomorrow, right here, 101.5 FM. And then we've got a big event coming up. The end of the month, we're going to be celebrating our 9th anniversary. Can you believe it? 9 years old. I sound like a weather person on the beginning of the month of the Jimmy Kimmel. Can you believe it? Anyway, we are celebrating our 9th anniversary, and we are so excited. A couple of things going on. First of all, going on right now, we are taking nominations. We will be adding 3 new members to the KTAL Hall of Fame. And so is anybody you would like to nominate? We're asking our listeners. We've already asked our own volunteers and the people who are already in it. So now we're reaching out to the listeners. Who do you think should be in there? 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And then we're going to have a great big event coming up on July 25th from 6 to 9 o'clock at the Destination Sports and Arts Complex, where we're going to celebrate our new members and have a concert with local musicians led by the Swamp Coolers. We have got DJ Topo Chico coming up next, and we have got Wolfman Max coming up after that with Funky Beats, so keep it locked in.

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3: 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You are joining me here on KTALLP 101.5 FM, Las Cruces, New Mexico. As many of you, or some of you, may know, I'm a vinyl DJ from the Las Cruces, New Mexico, El Paso, Texas area. And I'm so happy to be with you here today on this Wednesday night, hanging out. We are going to get the night going with some cool dancey tracks. I really wanted to put something dancey. I apologize for my absence over the last few weeks. I've been really busy with work. I was really lucky to be able to attend Albuquerque Pride last weekend. And then just recently, I adopted a puppy from the Humane Society. So it's been a little bit of a crazy few days or weeks, shall we say. But yeah, I think you can hear him crying because he's like, this voice is awful. But thank you all so much for joining me here today. Up first, I'm going to play some Delight because I really do believe in the power of love. Thank you for tuning in to KTALLP 101.5 FM.

All right, that was the Buzzcocks with Ever Fallen in Love with Someone You Shouldn't Have Fallen in Love With. And I think we can all relate to that. I got this other record I'm about to spin right now in Washington, D.C. last week. It was so fun and odd, but I did run into a friend from Las Cruces over there. They took me to this record store called Joint Custody Records, and it was really top record store, so I'm going to play some of the gems that I got there. But what I'm going to play now is from the Satellite Band. This is Rejuvenate the Funk. Thank you all so much for tuning in to KTAL LP 101.5 FM.

That was Steve Monte with Only You. I picked up that record at Sound Decay Records. Yes. Speaking of Sound Decay, this Saturday they're going to have a, what's it called? Like, so there's this amazing band in El Paso that plays in cruises often. It's called Doomwell, and they'll be having their merch release party there Saturday from 6 to 8. I'll be there spinning records, and I'll be there with my good friend Vanessa, DJ Sintoma. That's going to be a good time. And while you're there, you can pick up some cool records too and support Doomwell as they get ready to kick off another tour. Up next, I'm going to play this other sweet banger I got in Washington, D.C. This is Loose Joints. Thank you all so much for tuning in to KTALLP 101.5. Just a reminder that you can tune in online by going to lccommunityradio.org and click the listen now if you need to get out of your car. Thank you all so much for tuning in. This is DJ Topo Chica.

Awesome. That was Mr. Big Stuff by Gene Knight. And just before that, we had She Can't Love You by Jemise. That's another record I picked up at Joint Custody. So good. Thank you all so much for tuning in. I'm so happy to be back. I hope you guys are having a lovely week so far. I did want to share some exciting news. Actually, I don't know if I can share it. Never mind. Another day, I'll tell you. But yeah, I hope you're doing good. I definitely missed y'all. If you are tuning in online, welcome from wherever you are. And if you're tuning in on 101.5 FM Las Cruces, welcome to you too. Once again, my name is DJ Topo Chica, and you're hearing some selections from my very own vinyl collection. And up next, I have Cruising to the Parque by Duran Jones and the Indications. 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Kind of keeps us going. It makes us be able to have this great programming, like all my partners and peers here on KTALLP 101.5 that put so much work into every segment. 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Okay, this is Cruising to the Parque by Duran Jones and the Indications. 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

with Nobody's Clown. 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Up next, I have a track by Earl 16 called No Mash Up the Dance. 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

right, that was Childish Gambino with Redbone, and then before that we had Askew Reader with Never Again. There's a subconscious theme playing today. 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This is DJ Topo Chica here with you every Wednesday from 7 p.m. to 8 p.m. And I will catch you guys next time. My last track's going to be a song by Wanda Kenya called Fiebre de Lepra. Thank you for tuning in to KTAL. 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

0: congratulations. Thank you. Happy birthday, James. Wide world of funk, baby.
1: Yeah. That's what happened, man. It's like we rap.
2: You're all here.
1: Fellas!
3: Yeah!
1: Look at him!
3: Yeah.
1: Man, I sure enough feel good.
3: Yeah.
1: I know the jock feel good too.
3: Yeah.
1: Cause we sure coming through that thing. See, the other cats afraid to get down like this.
3: Yeah.
1: And we don't, you know, we're gonna say we'll do it, like we're gonna do our thing, man. You understand?
3: Yeah.
1: I mean, you heard the night train.
3: Yeah.
1: The funky walk.
3: Yeah.
1: Man, they got a thing called a funky train.
3: Called what?
1: The funky train.
3: Yeah.
1: I got to kick this thing off.
3: Yeah.
1: Can I kick it off?
3: Yeah.
1: One, two, three, four.

0: you know. Look here. We can have it.
1: That's right. Right on.
0: Yeah. Ain't no alcohol. Man, I don't dig it. What you say, Jason?
2: Say, don't be so mean.
0: You know I'm clean now.
3: And on the sea.
0: Excuse me, cat, while I rap. Look here.
1: Yeah, go ahead.
0: Now, what you say?

0: If you got your horn in your mouth, yeah. I tell you what I want you to do. You know that thing that you do on Super Bad?
1: Yeah.
0: It's your one fit right now. Take it and make it funky. I'm going to call you down because I ain't going to let you blow our thing. You understand? Because

0: Hey, Pink, wait a minute, Pink. Pink, wait a minute, Pink. Wait a minute, Pink. Pink.
1: All right, brother.
0: I think Pink's doing his due, though. He's doing his due. He's doing his due.
1: Yeah,
0: doing his due.

0: like John Petty, but I'm from Ohio. Where you from, Jazz?
1: Mobile.
0: You from Mobile?
1: Yeah.
0: Oh, Mobile, Jazz. Yeah, that's right. Because I used to see Jazz went to Bobby. Yeah, we used to play with Bobby, yeah. Yeah.

0: Hello, bro. You make me think that you don't want the people to hear yourself. Fred, where you from?
1: L.A.
0: All right. Remind me about Los Angeles. Where you from? You know, I keep getting this cat name. What's your name, man?
2: Jimmy.
0: Oh, yeah, I knew it all the time. Wait, where you from, Jimmy?
2: I'm a Vin C.
1: The what?
2: I'm a Vin C.
0: From where?
2: NC.
0: NC. You better be careful, man, because they don't know what you're talking about. If you say NC, you can go to jail about that. North Carolina, you mean?
2: Yeah.
0: Yeah, but watch that NC. Because they got a thing called an NC abuse, you understand?

0: The Terry. Where you from?
1: From the Terry.
0: Yeah.
1: Well, you know you got it.
0: You see, you see. See, you see the behind the hog and me.
1: You know you got it.
0: Yeah.
1: Yes, I'm from a
0: yes, Terry. We don't like guests. And well-to-do guests like Pink to come from the other side of town. Right, Henry? Oh, Henry's standing up there in the booth. Where you from, Brett? I mean, Thomas. Washington, Georgia. That's on the other side of Thompson.
1: That's right.
0: Between Thompson and Spark.
1: Right.
0: Right at Everton.

0: Mississippi, Alabama, Tennessee, Georgia. You understand? North Carolina, South Carolina, Virginia. Where you say you're from? Ohio.
1: Ohio.
0: Oh, Ohio. Sir. Yeah, we like Cincinnati, Dayton, Cleveland, all those places. And what about you, cheese? What? Lake Gray.
2: Lake Gray.
0: What did we say? Now we got LaGrange, Georgia. LaGrange. Don't lay so deep in your grains, brother. Yeah. Grains, that's what. Yeah, that's what. That's what horses do. They, no, no, no. That's what they. I'm sorry. I think about grazing the grass, but y'all don't. No, no, no, no. Only horses grazing the grass, right?
3: Get down.
0: Is it good to you?

0: Yeah.
1: But look here. I got a black horn. That's a funny thing. Well, black is, let me see what black is over there. Let me see.

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You know we got y'all 7 or 2, don't you?

0: you said? No, when we first started playing this thing, what did you say just now?
1: We better take it on the lam.
0: You better watch your man. What about it, bud? What you say, brother?
2: We better hush this bus.
0: Ain't got no dust. Ain't got no dust. Man, I ain't got no dust, man. Say, man, like I see a whole lot of cars coming down with a lot of lights flying around.
2: Yeah.
0: Now, I don't know what y'all gonna do. You can end it or you do what you wanna. But man,

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Just move a little bit. 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Just move. You ain't got to sit there. Get up and shake what you brought with you. It's all right. Come on, sister. It's all right.

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Do we go to church up here? Yes, we are. I say we're going to church up here. All right. Look here. Do one more thing for me. If you're doing it day and night, rain or shine.

0: gonna play now?
1: Bobby, I don't know. But whatsoever I play, it's got to be funky.
0: Yeah.
1: One, two, three, make it.

0: do it again.
1: Yeah, yeah.
0: I need to do

Really? Okay. Can you play in the key of F? I don't ask the drummer, can you play in the key of F? I hope he can. Fred, I hate to say it. Can you find the key of F on there?

Brother number one, always fighting. Now I'm fighting for your life. I'm fighting for your life because if you use drugs, you better leave it alone. Drugs are contagious. 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And if you want to live, stay away from drugs because they are super bad, super bad, super bad, super bad.

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1: Yes, this is the Roadrunner, and this is music they don't want you to hear. And this is Las Cruces Community Radio, KTALLP 101.5 FM, Las Cruces. That little tune you were listening to was Sophie Wellington, Charleston Number 1, she calls it. Pretty nice little piece of work. I've got another piece from her that is a vocal song. I'll get to that in a minute. But I wanted to start with a couple songs for Pride Month. June is Pride Month. Here's Grant Peoples.
2: My grandmother, sister, Auntie Lou, she wore man's slacks and loafer shoes. She had button-down shirts and a short hairdo.

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Jackie's a woman now, a pilot for the Navy. 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

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And then it was an artist who goes by the name of J. Stu, and it's J-S-T-U if you're looking for him. And that's called Equality. It's a single that he just put out. And Marty Denton and Sherry Allen did So Blinded by Hate. And that's a terrible thing, and you see it every day. Blinded by Hate. As I just mentioned before that set, Sophie Wellington has a new album out. I played that instrumental piece, and here's a vocal piece that she did. Pretty nice song here called Shacks and Chalets.

On our third attempt to cross the Sonoran Desert, we made it undetected. Los Polleros called my parents to meet at a Tucson, Texaco station.

his little brother. I was his head.

began that set with Sophie Wellington, Shacks and Chalets. Then it was Brad Kolrick, Javier, and that's a single that he put out. Mike Flannery also put out a new single called In the Gutter. And then the duo Brightwell and Moran, Land of Plenty, and a little retrospective on 2020 with some arrows pointing to more contemporary times. 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And if you go to our website, lccommunityradio.org, there's a schedule there with all the great programs listed. It'll tell you who the guests are going to be on some of the talk shows, give you little blurbs on the kind of music that the program hosts for the music programs are going to be featuring. Lots of good information there. Information on events like the live from the farmer's market, all kinds of stuff. Go check it out. And while you're there, don't forget, there's a donate button. That never hurts. We always appreciate that if you're part of our community. Well, I know we're all excited about minting the first trillionaire. Isn't that a wonderful thing? We're just so lucky. And for some reason, this song came to mind. And, well, you just give it a listen, see what you think.

Ann Hills and Tom Paxton did When Princes Meet. And I think that really echoes for today, doesn't it? That was written probably 30 years ago now. But after that, two new songs. Kerry Murray, brand new song from him. I believe he's living in Colorado these days. Native American singer, songwriter, blues performer. Seen him in person a number of times. Does a really fun show. And that's a new song he put out called It Matters to You Now. Alex Hart, new song from him called Old Volkswagen. And, well, that brings back some memories, doesn't it? Yes. Well, speaking of memories, it's Bill Kirchen's birthday. Bill Kirchen, best known probably as a member of Commander Cody and the Lost Planet Airmen from back in the 60s and 70s. He was born in 1948, so he's turning 78 years old. First time I saw him was he was playing guitar for Eliza Gilkinson. Yeah, folky. So that was kind of interesting, and surprisingly, it really worked. It was great. And I've seen him a couple times since then. Of course, he likes to really rock out, does a lot of rockabilly, country, rock and roll stuff. And here's a song that he put out called City Mix.

0: Bill Kirchen, the titan of the Telecaster. Some great guitar work in there, right? City Mix, little rockabilly rock and roll for you there. Well, there's a new album out called Old Number One Revisited, and they took Guy Clark's original album called Old Number One and had different people do the songs on it in tribute to the late Guy Clark. And so this is one of my favorite of Guy Clark's songs called Texas 1947, Brendan Lee.
1: Being 6 years old, I had seen some trains before, so it's

Yes, Pearl, the name adopted by Ed Snotterly for this album, did Will You Down Home Be Unbroken? And so that brought me, that's a brand new song that he put out on a brand new album that he has out. And then I did the classic from Mavis Staples, her version of Will the Circle Be Unbroken? A song that goes back to the Carter family, of course. This is Las Cruces Community Radio, Radio KTAL, KTALLP, 101.5 FM, Las Cruces. 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Here's an interesting little sea shanty type song that I thought you'd enjoy. Joe Steed, Hangin' Johnny.

Hangin' Johnny, interesting tale there. A little sea shanty for your listening pleasure. I should play more of those. Interesting. Anyway, I happen to be streaming a folk show from a colleague, another folk DJ back east that I know casually, and wanted to catch up and see what she was doing. And one of the songs she played was Oh, the Cruelty, really nice version by a group called The Mammals. And the Mammals are well known. They were formed in the Hudson Valley

sometime in the early 2000s, and the group originally formed as a trio with Mike Miranda, Ruth Unger, and Tal Rodriguez Seeger. Tal Rodriguez Seeger, the grandson of Pete Seeger, so pretty good genes there, and Ruth Unger, the daughter of Jay Unger and Molly Mason. And you may remember Jay Unger and Molly Mason from the Ken Burns documentaries about the Civil War. He wrote and played the song Ashokan Farewell, just a wonderful piece of music. So here are the Mammals with Oh the Cruelty.

The Mammal started off with Oh the Cruelty. Then it was Max Gomez from right here in New Mexico, Sweet Cruel World. And I finished up with a real classic from Pier Paolo Mary, Cruel War. I have a new song that came in from Rick Vines, The World Turns and the Wind Blows. And that got me thinking about a couple of classic, iconic songs to pair it with. So here we go.

white dove sail before he sleeps in the sand? And how many times must the cannonballs fly

The world turns and the wind blows. Rick Vines tells us that, and he asked the question about where does the time go? So Judy Collins with the classic song, Who Knows Where the Time Goes? That's a Sandy Denny song, of course, that she wrote when she was with the Fairport Convention back in the day. And the great Judy Collins doing a wonderful version of it. And then Bobby Dylan with the acoustic version of Blowin' in the Wind from one of his innumerable bootleg tapes. He has more bootleg tapes than he has studioed albums, I think. Anyway, Bob Dylan, the classic Blowin' in the Wind. 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It all streams at lccommunityradio.org. The group that goes by the name of Pet Names, yeah, Pet Names, that's kind of interesting, has an album out called In the Flesh. Here's a couple cuts from it I think you'll like.

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The next episode of Music from Nine Wyatt will be on Tuesday, June 30th at 2 p.m. right here on Radio KTAL 101.5 FM, Las Cruces. I think you might find it interesting. I'm going to feature the music that made Elvis Presley the king of rock and roll. We'll be exploring the music of the people who wrote the songs that made Elvis Presley the rock and roll king. People like Arthur Crudup, Roy Brown, Big Mama Thornton, Junior Parker, and perhaps most especially Otis Blackwell. Otis Blackwell wrote a number of Elvis Presley hits, and most of these people got little recognition and less money. So tune in and hear the real history of rock and roll and what the explosion of that cultural phenomena was all about. Tuesday, June 30th, 2 p.m. Well, I played you two songs from the new album from the duo Pet Names, nice harmonies. That the verse was called Call It Like It Is, and the second, The Way It Always Goes, songs that really speak to the issues of our times. Good stuff. Well, speaking of nice duos and great harmonies and new music, Rising Appalachia has a new album out. Here's a couple of cuts from that.

Two songs there from the group Rising Appalachia, sisters Leah Song and Chloe Smith, doing some really nice harmonies and such. First song was called In Love with the Quiet, and the other was A Million Colors. Really nice duo. I've seen them perform once or twice and do nice stuff. Well, I alluded to the program I'm going to do about the people who wrote the songs that made Elvis Presley the king of rock and roll, and I mentioned that one of those was Otis Blackwell. So I thought I'd give you a little taste of a song that Otis Blackwell wrote and performs here, and that was a big seller for Elvis Presley.

Well, I was doing some reading as background for the program about Elvis Presley. I came across an interview that he did, and one of the things he said was that the greatest voice in rock and roll was by Roy Orbison. Well, I'm a big Roy Orbison fan, so I thought that was a good excuse to play you a Roy Orbison song.

The amazing voice of Roy Orbison. It's over. Only got to see him once in person. It was a few months before he died, way too young. And he did all his hits, including that one. And although he had some heart problems and ended up ending his life, the voice was still absolutely intact. He just tore the house down. It was amazing. It was great. Roy Orbison, one of the greatest voices out there. Well, I think I just about have time enough to get this song in. It's a long song, 7 minutes, and I've been wanting to play it for a while. It's called The Hanging of Hattie LeDoux, the kind of murder ballad thing that goes around. And this is by an interesting group that I didn't know, came across Angry Johnny and the Killbillies.

Johnny and the Killbillies, The Hanging of Hattie LeDoux. Well, it's about time for us to get out of here. 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
4: Checkerboard Lounge. You are with DJ Poke La Carre. Yes, indeed. It's another week right here on Down Temple Soul, Detroit Ballroom, Kansas City Two Step, and Chicago Steppers music. All the good grown folks music right here. Next 2 hours. And as always, you know that we are produced here in the studios of KTALLP in lovely downtown Las Cruces, New Mexico, southern part of the land of enchantment. All right, I'm going to go ahead and grab this velvet rope right here. Let me get it off the hook. There we go. The velvet rope is off. The Checkerboard Lounge is now open for business. So you know what to do. Go ahead on and push back that coffee table, roll up that carpet, pull those drapes. Go grab yourself your favorite guy or your favorite gal and mix up a nice adult beverage, because we got 2 hours of dance music just for you. Gonna kick things off right now with a song from the Sincere's. Luppy tune. This one's called Did You Know? Right here, Checkboard Lounge. Let's get it going.

All right, that was a little bit of an interruption there. We're going to get things going on. We heard just now from George Clinton, and that was Ain't That Funkin' Kinda Hard On You from George Clinton. Before that, it was Kanye West and Selena Johnson All Fall Down. Threw Prince in there for good measure. There's a Prince doing a remake. La la la la la means I love you. I believe that was Delphonics. Delphonics made that? I don't know. I think so. I may be mistaken. If I am mistaken, let me know. Send me a text. Let me know. Also, we kicked that set off with the Sincere's. Did you know? That is the first set down here at the Checkerboard Lounge. Putting us, looks at. We are about 20 minutes down on our first hour with that first set. Went a little bit longer than we expected, but still got the job done. Gonna give some shout outs right now. We had some listeners check in with us, so we call them checkmates, and we're gonna give them a shout out, real big shout out, real quick. Firstly, big shout out to Melissa J, right there in the Windy City, listening to us this week. Thank you, Melissa. We got Henrietta M, Chattanooga, Tennessee, listening as well. Thank you for listening. And Stephanie J, Dallas, Texas, over there, neighbors to the east over there, Big D. Thank you for listening, in, Stephanie J. And finally, we got Gary C. from Chi-Town, Chicago, is listening in as well. Thank you, Gary. Those are our first set of listeners down here to Checkerboard Lounge. We're giving a shout out to. Gonna keep things going. Right now, we are going a little bit at a weird pace here, but we're gonna keep things going. We got, since we in a funkin' kind of mood, playing a little funk, got that Prince and George Clinton going on with that set. Let's keep the funk thing going. We're gonna keep the funk thing going, and we're gonna play a little Queen of My Soul, Average White Band, one of my favorite groups, very danceable. I'm sure you'll enjoy it as well. Queen of My Soul by AWB. Get in the Checkerboard Lounge.

0: Frankie Beverly. Can't go wrong with Frankie Beverly. Frankie Beverly and Maze. The look in your eye right there. And let's see, before Frankie Beverly and Maze, we had, who do we have there before Frankie Beverly? It was Durando and Tall Black Guy with I Don't Want to Leave. That was a nice set from them. Durando, that's a good Durando and Tall Black Guy. That's a good, good combination, good collaboration. Teddy Swims, a little Blue-Eyed Soul there from Teddy Swims. 911, Blue-Eyed Georgia Soul from Teddy Swims. And we had a little bit of Blue-Eyed Scottish Soul to start things out right on that set with Average White Band, Queen of My Soul. That was a classic tune. Found out just this year that Queen of My Soul was actually a remake. I thought AWB did the original, but they did the remake. And I forget who did the original. I'm going to have to get back to you on that one. I did know it, but I forgot it. Anyway, that takes care of our second set down here at Checkerboard Lounge. We got about 40 minutes down just with two sets. We're playing some long disco versions of the tunes down here. But that's all right. I'm enjoying it. Hopefully you are as well. We're going to keep things going by giving some more shout-outs to some checkmates that have checked in with us. We got a Stephen B. all the way from L.A., California. Hey, he's checked in. Thanks, Stephen, for checking in with us. So we got a Marvin J. from the ATL, better known as Atlanta, Georgia, checking in with us. Brenda M. from the windy city of Chicago, getting her step on. She is checked in with us. Thanks for listening, Brenda. And we have a Greg H., Washington, D.C., our nation's capital, over there with the green algae-filled reflecting pond. Hopefully you get that streamed out, but thanks for listening, Greg. Sure do appreciate it. As I said, that puts us just about, we're going to call it about 41, 42 minutes down on our first hour here at the Checkerboard Lounge. Still got a lot more music to play. We're going to kick this next set off with a little T.L. Williams. And even though he's not a reverend, it seems like the name like T.L. Williams, he needs to put a reverend in front of it. So I'm just going to call him the Reverend T.L. Williams. And this tune is called Skin to Skin. Start out this third set in the Checkerboard Lounge.
1: I'm going to just cut straight to the chase.

Kosei. Well, that's the way we're going to pronounce it. Shade Kosei from Clement. And we kicked that set off with T.L. Williams, the Reverend T.L. Williams, Skin to Skin. There it is. That puts us right at the end of our first hour here at the Checkerboard Lounge. You still hanging out with DJ Pokey Locker Ray. We still have an hour's worth of music to play for you this week. So we're not slowing down. Well, we will slow it down a little later on in the set. But right now, we're not slowing down with the music. We're going to keep it going and try to figure out this World Cup soccer thing. I can't figure it out. I've tried my best to figure out the game of soccer, but it seems a little difficult. I mean, it's the most popular game in the world. And these European fans are taking over all the American venues and bringing their particular form of celebration, which seems quite entertaining. The fans are more entertaining than the soccer matches sometimes. Anyway, I digress. Let me get back to the music here. It's my thing, not the sports, so we're going to keep the tunes going down here. What better way to keep things going than with a little Stevie Wonder? Can't go wrong with Stevie, I always say. This one's from, I think, way back in 1976, about 50 years ago or so. From his Songs in the Key of Life album. This tune is called Ordinary Pain.

Walter Brecker, Donald Fagen, collectively known as Steely Dan. Dirty Work. Oh man, that's a classic right there. Just like the tune before it, Everlasting Love by Chaka Khan and Rufus. And right before Chaka and Rufus, it was Keith Barrow, You Know You Want to Be Loved. It was the last time you heard that one. That's a good Steppers tune right there. That's a classic Steppers tune. Layla James, Set Me Free. Man, if Layla James comes to your town, do yourself a favor and go out and see her. That is one fantastic singer right there, and a friend of the Checkerboard Lounge for sure. And we kick that set off, that long set off, with Stevie Wonder, Ordinary Pain. I can't believe that tune is over 50 years old. Still sounds good. There you have it. We're going to call it 20 minutes past the second hour here at the Checkerboard Lounge. Only 40 more minutes to hang out with you this week. Hopefully you are enjoying the music and will stick around for the next 20 minutes that we've got. It's going to go fast, I know, because we've got so much more music to play. Anyway, let's give some more shout-outs and some more listeners check in with us. We have a big Ike J from San Antonio is checking in. Ike J, I guess he must have finally gotten over the sting of losing that NBA championship. Started listening back to us and getting this feel-good on by listening to the music. So, big shout-out to Ike J. Better luck next year. Who else we got there? We got a Phyllis W's listening in from Nashville. Johnny Cashville as well. Thank you, Phyllis. Sure do appreciate you listening. And we're going to keep it going here. Just like I said, we only got about 20 more minutes of music to play. And it's about time to slow things down since we're getting into the home stretch. So let's do that and start this set off with a tune from Sean Young called Can't Settle. Right here in the Checkerboard Lounge.

SZA. Snooze. Don't snooze on SZA. That's a good one right there. Enjoying that. Right before that, Tina Marie, Baby I Love You. Play that one for Peppa. Got that request in. I like that one as well. John K, 6 months. Kick that set off with Sean Young. Can't Settle. Slowing us down here at the Checkerboard Lounge to a soft landing. We are just at 35 minutes past the hour. Can't believe that June is just about a wrap. This is the last weekend of June. If you haven't got your summer started yet, you are a little behind. You need to get going. Next thing you know, football season will be starting up. You gotta pick your team you want to win for the Super Bowl and all that. Football season. Winds will be getting a little bit chill in the air, a little cool in the air. Leaves falling and all that. But for right now, it is summertime. So get out there and enjoy yourself. All right, we got about 20, I believe 20 more minutes of music down here at the Checkerboard Lounge. We're going to try to get it on in. I think we got all of our shout-outs in. So since we're in a slow music mood, and we've been playing some classics, how about we get into the deep dusty bin? Not a real deep dusty, but just going back to the 80s. It's Art of Noise. Remember those guys? This one's called Love. And actually, I think it's called Moments of Love, but the title here is only Love. You figured out. I'm sure you will remember this tune. Art of Noise. Moments of Love. Here in the Checkerboard Lounge.

There we go. That's a little blood, sweat, and tears for you right there. That is, of course, David Clayton Thomas, who we just lost. Had to get that one in. Blood, Sweat, Tears, You're the One. David Clayton Thomas, right ahead of that. Of course, it was The Art of Noise in that short set. We got about, we're going to call it 10, 13 minutes left here to Checkerboard Lounge. So I think this is going to be just about our last set. We got some long songs to play in this set, so we're going to call it a night. But old Pokey Lacare has enjoyed being here with you. And, you know, as always, we've been produced here in the studios of KTALLP. But before we get out of here tonight, and we might get one more break in, but before we get out of here tonight, we're going to end this set off with some old school funk, old school steppers tunes. Since we mentioned David Clayton Thomas, we want to say good health to Uncle Charlie Wilson and the Gap Band, because we're going to start this next set off with the Gap Band. No Hiding Place, but after that it's going to be LTD and Jeffrey Osborne with Where Did We Go Wrong. And of course, we're going to close things out with our closing theme song, our new closing theme song from the Supreme Jubilees. It'll be all over. Let's kick this last set off right now. Gap Band, No Hiding Place.

That's going to be just about it for us tonight down here at the Checkerboard Lounge. We are going to call it quits for tonight. This is DJ Pokey Lockeray. Going to be dropping this microphone, but not before we get out of here with our closing theme song. This is It'll Be All Over by the Supreme Jubilees. Until next week, peace and elbow grease.

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Darkness. The first big hit that Hank Williams had, nobody knew what he looked like. And so when he walked out on the stage of the Grand Ole Opry, there was no real response. And when he started playing this song, the people just went berserk. So this is one of the early ones.

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He's gone north. He ain't around. They say that vanity got the best of him, but he sure left here after sundown.

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Just a smile. Just a glance. The Prince of Darkness. He just walked past. There's been a lot of people, and they've had a lot to say. But this time, I'm gonna tell it my way. There was a town. It was a strange little town they call the world. It's a lonely, lonely little town. One day a stranger appeared, and their hearts rejoiced, and the sad little town was happy again. But there were some that doubted. They disbelieved, so they mocked him. And a stranger, he went away. Now the sad little town that was sad yesterday, it's a lot sadder today. I walked in a lot of places I never should have been. But I know that the Messiah, he will come again.

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Rodney Crowell blues there. I'm gonna go way back to a beginning of sorts for me, what I like to think of as the beginning.

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1: 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I'm Walt Rubel, and I've been asking people questions as a journalist in this community since 2001.
4: And I'm Minerva, and I love being in the control room at Speak Up Las Cruces.
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6: Without this next guy, there wouldn't be any electric blues as we know it. Today, it wouldn't even be close, because we're all trying to sound like him, and still are, every one of us. So put your hands together for the great, the one and only B.B. King.

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1: You know why I'm profiting? Because the stock market's going up. Everybody's profiting. Thank you, President Trump.
0: As President Trump denies profiting off the presidency, new disclosure documents reveal over $2.2 billion in profits since he returned to office, including $1.4 billion from crypto ventures last year.

0: administering a two-sided system of justice. If you're a Wall Street banker, you get an independent, above-the-fray regulator. If you are a regular human being, you get stuck with the loyalists.
1: And finally, as we head into the July 4th weekend, marking the 250th anniversary of the founding of the United States, we'll speak to UCLA historian Robin D.G. Kelly. His latest essay, Do You Understand Your Own Language? Black Radicals Read the Declaration of Independence. All that and more coming up. Welcome to Democracy Now!, democracynow.org, The War and Peace Report. I'm Amy Goodman. President Trump faces a growing backlash after financial disclosure forms revealed his personal income soared to $2.2 billion in the first year of his second term. That includes $635 million from a licensing agreement for Trump-branded cryptocurrency meme coins and $590 million from the Trump family's World Liberty Financial Crypto Project. Trump earned another $575 million from his real estate holdings. Trump's financial disclosure report sprawled over 900 pages. By comparison, President Obama's last such disclosure was just 8 pages. Editorial boards, including The Wall Street Journal, The New York Post, and Fox News, have criticized Trump's latest business ventures. On Wednesday, Trump defended his windfall profits.
2: You're profiting off the presidency.
3: Well, you know why I'm profiting? Because the stock market's going up. Everybody's profiting. If you have a 401k, how's your 401k done? It's about up 85%. Thank you, President Trump.
1: President Trump was speaking to reporters before boarding the new Air Force One, a Boeing 747 jet donated to the U.S. by the royal family of Qatar. The Air Force expedited a retrofit of the luxury plane, reportedly at a cost of well over $400 million. Trump plans to keep the jet after leaving office, saying he'll donate it to his presidential library. Democrats have accused him of receiving a foreign emolument or bribe, which is prohibited under the U.S. Constitution. This comes after the New York Times reported Commerce Secretary Howard Lutnick met with Kazakhstan's president last September in New York, where the pair negotiated a deal giving a U.S. company called Kaz Resources access to one of the world's largest untapped reserves of tungsten. Ahead of the deal, the Trump administration greenlighted as much as $1.6 billion in federal financing for the project. Howard Lutnick's sons, Kyle and Brandon Lutnick, as well as Eric and Donald Trump Jr., are all tied directly or indirectly to the company. A coalition of human rights and anti-war groups are calling on President Trump and Secretary of State Marco Rubio to lift all U.S. sanctions on Venezuela as the death toll from last week's devastating twin earthquakes continue to rise, and humanitarian aid advocates warn of a widening health and hunger crisis. In a letter obtained by Common Dreams, the groups write, quote, as long as sweeping economic sanctions remain in place and Venezuelan assets remain frozen abroad, reconstruction will be unnecessarily delayed and millions of people will continue to suffer. The letter has been signed by dozens of organizations, including the Center for Economic and Policy Research and the Quincy Institute for Responsible Statecraft. The UN Development Program has estimated the earthquakes have caused $6.7 billion in damage. On Wednesday, the death toll surpassed 2,000, which is believed to be a vast undercount, with tens of thousands of people still unaccounted for. In related news, Congressmember Joaquin Castro is condemning ICE officials for attempting to deport more people to Venezuela in the aftermath of back-to-back earthquakes. In a social media post, Castro said ICE had tried to deport Venezuelan children and families currently detained in Texas's Dilley ICE jail. The families were ultimately returned.

0: returned to Dili after being flown to Arizona. Castro said, quote, it is unthinkable to send children and families who've committed no crimes into a country plunged into chaos by natural disaster, unquote. Last week, hours before the earthquakes, over 100 Venezuelan immigrants to the United States were deported to Venezuela. It's believed over 100 of them died in the earthquakes. The United Nations is once again sounding the alarm over escalating violence and a deteriorating humanitarian crisis in Sudan's North Kordofan region. In a statement, the UN's Emergency Relief Coordinator, Tom Fletcher, said intensifying drone attacks are disrupting access to life-saving drinking water and electricity, with hundreds of thousands of civilians in El Obeid at risk of paramilitaries with the Rapid Support Forces, RSF, who've surrounded the city. This comes as a new UN human rights report documents how widespread sexual violence in Sudan is being used as a weapon of war. Meanwhile, Sudan's rapid support forces have begun circulating new banknotes in territories it controls as the value of the Sudanese pound continues to plummet. The currency crisis has exacerbated Sudan's economic woes. This is El-Bushari Ali, an economist in Port Sudan.
1: The war has pushed Sudan into a severe economic crisis. Factories are closed in large numbers, farms abandoned, and production continues to contract. With shrinking revenues, the government has little choice but to hike taxes, which only compounds the burden on businesses and households. It's a vicious cycle that feeds on itself.
0: In Ukraine, at least 18 people were killed and dozens of others injured overnight as Russia launched a massive drone and missile attack on Kyiv. The attack set buildings across Ukraine's capital on fire, including six floors of an apartment high-rise that partially collapsed after taking a direct hit. The attacks came as a new report by the Center for Strategic and International Studies found more than 2 million people have been killed or injured since Russia's full-scale invasion in early 2022. Russia's taken the larger share with 1.4 million battlefield casualties and as many as 450,000 deaths. Palestinians are marking the 1,000 days since Israel began its full-scale war on the Gaza Strip. According to Gaza's government media office, Israel's scorched earth campaign has killed over 73,000 Palestinians, with nearly 10,000 missing, most believed to be buried under the rubble. Israel's dropped nearly 250,000 metric tons of explosives across Gaza, equivalent to 16 atomic bombs like the ones the U.S. dropped on Hiroshima. Meanwhile, the largest Presbyterian denomination in the United States has voted overwhelmingly to recognize Israel's war on Gaza as a genocide and to divest from Palantir Technologies and General Electric Aerospace over their ties to Israel's military and intelligence services. A measure approved Tuesday by the General Assembly of the Presbyterian Church USA also calls on church members to boycott Israeli products and to lobby Congress for an arms embargo against Israel. This is Reverend Dr. Fahad Abu Akel, a Palestinian-American and former moderator of the Presbyterian Church who survived the 1948 Nakba, or mass displacement of Palestinians during Israel's founding.
2: We have been silent on the destruction of most of the schools, universities, hospitals, mosques, and churches. You know, one church was Orthodox, Catholic, and also Baptist, all of which were done with our American-made weapons and dollars. Sibling in Christ, in the name of the living Christ, we cannot be silent on this matter any longer.
0: The world's oceans experience their hottest month of June ever. That's according to the European Union's Marine Environment Monitor, which reports the first 6 months of this year saw marine heat waves affect more than 80% of the global ocean, with hot spots in the Mediterranean, North Atlantic, and equatorial Pacific. Forecasters warn a powerful El Niño, paired with record levels of greenhouse gas pollution, could see even more temperature records fall in the coming months. Spain's government reports more than 1,000 people died of heat-related causes during last month's historic heat wave. Previously, officials in France said heat-related fatalities also topped 1,000 in June, while Germany has so far reported over 800 deaths. Here in the United States, the National Weather Service warns more than 165 million people across Midwestern and Eastern states are at risk of either major or extreme heat-related health issues over the 4th of July holiday weekend, with triple-digit temperatures in many cities. Forecasters warn New York, Philadelphia, and other cities could see record highs and their warmest ever overnight low temperatures. Meanwhile, the forecast for Washington, D.C. calls for triple-digit heat on the National Mall for Saturday's 4th of July celebrations, marking the 250th signing of the Declaration of Independence. President Trump is planning to speak at 9:45 Eastern time, delaying fireworks celebrations. Trump has advertised the event as, quote, the most spectacular Trump rally of them all, unquote. ICE arrests have surged nationwide, with more than 10,000 immigrants detained in the last 5 days alone. That's according to the New York Times, which reports the White House has demanded an increase in detentions, ordering ICE officials to make at least 2,000 arrests a day. In related news, a Roman Catholic nun arrested by ICE in Texas has been released from custody. Sister Leticia Ugboja, who is originally from Nigeria, was walking to Mass at Our Lady of Sorrows Church in McAllen Sunday when she was detained by ICE. Her arrest drew bipartisan anger in Texas, leading to her release. In Texas, 7 more people were sentenced to prison on terrorism charges for attending a protest outside the Prairieland ICE jail last July 4th, during which fireworks were set off and a police officer was shot and wounded. All but one of the defendants sentenced Wednesday had pleaded guilty. They were handed down between 2 and 15 years in prison. The final defendant, Inez Soto, was convicted of providing material support to terrorists and other charges and sentenced to 50 years in prison. This comes just weeks after 8 other defendants who were convicted at trial were given unusually harsh, decades-long prison terms, including former Marine Reservist Benjamin Song, who was sentenced to 100 years behind bars. To see our coverage of this case and others, go to democracynow.org. Republican House Speaker Mike Johnson says a bipartisan housing bill approved by the Senate last week will become law with or without President Trump's signature. Johnson told USA Today Trump has no plans to veto the bill, which he's refused to sign unless lawmakers first pass the Save America Act to rewrite U.S. election laws while imposing new voter ID requirements. On Monday, Trump called the housing bill a yawn.
3: Some people say it's wonderful. To me, compared to the Save America Act, just about everything is a big yawn.
0: Trump takes no action. The housing bill could become law automatically on July 10th. On Wednesday, the bill's co-sponsor, Massachusetts Senator Elizabeth Warren, said she still doesn't know Trump's plans.
4: 1 week later, we don't know if the president is going to sign into law the biggest housing bill in 30 years, a bill that would build more housing, lower costs, and for the first time ever, stop private equity from buying up homes. If that sounds ridiculous, it's because it is.
0: The U.S. House of Representatives has overwhelmingly approved a resolution that would force the public disclosure of records from Congress members who've used taxpayer money to settle sexual misconduct accusations. The resolution was sponsored by Republican Congressmember Thomas Massie of Kentucky, with 420 lawmakers voting in favor. Massie's effort comes after former Congressmembers Tony Gonzalez and Eric Swalwell were forced to resign earlier this year over serious sexual misconduct allegations. Meanwhile, writer E. Jean Carroll is calling on President Trump to pay her $5.8 million from a jury verdict finding Trump sexually abused her in 1996 and then defamed her. After the U.S. Supreme Court this week refused to take up Trump's appeal of the verdict. And the actor, director, and activist Danny Glover has revealed he was diagnosed with Alzheimer's disease in 2023, saying it slowed his speech, movement, and memories. In 1968, Danny Glover took part in the longest campus strike in the nation's history when the Black Students Union and the Third World Liberation Front organized to create the first school of ethnic studies in the country at his university, San Francisco State. He went on to perform in over 250 films while remaining active in movements to end war, end apartheid, and in support of working people. To see our many interviews with Danny Glover over the years, including our visit to South Africa, where Danny Glover retrieved President Aristide and Mildred Aristide, the former president of Haiti, and brought them back on a plane to Haiti. I was on that flight. We documented the entire trip. You can see the story at democracynow.org. And those are some of the headlines. This is Democracy Now!, democracynow.org, The War and Peace Report. I'm Amy Goodman.
5: And I'm Nermeen Sheikh. Welcome to our listeners and viewers across the country and around the world. We begin today's show with the stunning windfall President Trump has made during his first year back in the White House. New filings show that Trump made more than $2.2 billion last year, most of it fueled by cryptocurrency profits, but with a significant rise in profits across his real estate business and other family investments, and his legal settlements with media giants like ABC News, Paramount, and Meta. The mandatory financial disclosure report released Tuesday shows Trump made at least $1.4 billion from his family's cryptocurrency ventures. That includes $635 million for Trump-branded cryptocurrency meme coins and $590 million from the Trump family's World Liberty Financial crypto business.
0: Meanwhile, roughly two-thirds of investors in the president's meme coin have reportedly lost money as he made a fortune. As the backlash grows over Trump's windfall profits, including criticism from The Wall Street Journal, The New York Post, and Fox News, specifically Trump's defenders, usually, Trump defended how he's profited from the presidency while speaking to reporters Wednesday.
6: Well, you know why I'm profiting? Because the stock market's going up. Everybody's profiting. If you have a 401k, how's your 401k done? It's about up 85%. Thank you, President Trump.
5: President Trump was speaking to reporters before boarding the new Air Force One, a Boeing 747 jet donated to him by the Qatari royal family, reportedly at a cost of $400 million. Trump plans to keep the jet after leaving office, saying he'll donate it to his presidential library. Democrats have accused him of receiving a foreign emolument, or bribe, which is prohibited under the Constitution. While the bulk of President Trump's profits in 2025 were driven by cryptocurrency, he also earned another $575 million from his real estate holdings. That includes over $200 million from Trump National Doral and Mar-a-Lago, as well as earnings from licensing deals overseas, including in Saudi Arabia and Qatar, countries vital to U.S. foreign policy interests.
0: Growing concerns over the president's conflicts of interest come as a new report from MS Now finds the president's two eldest sons, Eric and Donald Trump Jr., are linked to investments in at least 10 military companies that have drawn about $3.7 billion in federal funds since the start of the second Trump administration. Meanwhile, President Trump's son and Commerce Secretary Howard Lutnick stand to see a big windfall after businesses tied to the families help secure a $1.6 billion mining deal in Kazakhstan, according to a report in the New York Times. For more on all of this, we're joined in London by Reuters investigative journalist Tom Bergen. He's the author of the book Free Lunch Thinking, How Economics Ruins the Economy. His most recent investigative piece is headlined Parsing the Trump's Crypto Profits investors' losses. Welcome to Democracy Now, Tom. Why don't you parse it out for us? And especially for people who don't understand the whole crypto issue, explain what it is and how this family, the Trump family and his allies, has profited so much.
7: Thank you, Amy. It's good to be on the show. The first thing I'd say is that the comments from the president aren't really accurate insofar as that he says that he has made money because the stock market has gone up. None of the gains which we reported upon, as others have, that are contained in these documents, refer to gains from selling stocks or bonds. This is all entirely money that is cash that has come into the accounts of his businesses from the operating businesses. And as you mentioned, what has become the most strongly performing new business is the cryptocurrency area. And of course, this is an entirely new business. And so what we've seen is that the areas in which Donald Trump has seen an enormous increase in his income. And this is not an increase in his wealth, it's an increase in cash coming in. We looked at this last year, we analyzed how it had gone up, and it was, you know, even before we saw this huge surge of income, it had gone up dramatically. So it's new businesses, or businesses that are connected in some way to the presidency, which is to say, when we look at the golf clubs that have performed very well, it seems to be ones like Mar-a-Lago has gone up 50% increase in revenue, West Palm Beach up 27%. Places where he spends a lot of time as president have done especially well. But the crypto is really just the blowout one altogether. And in particular, this business, World Liberty Financial. The business sells digital tokens that have no intrinsic value. They have no real function beyond as a method for speculation. You can buy one in the hope that you can sell it to someone else at a higher price. As such, it's a zero-sum game. President Trump's gains from selling these tokens have been mirrored almost identically by the losses on the part of the people who have purchased these coins. So it's either if it's the World Liberty Financial token or the meme coin, the people who have bought these, we've seen a over 90% drop in the price, or 97% drop in the price from the peak there. So this is a business that basically you sell tokens that have no cost to manufacture. In the crypto business, when you want to sell tokens, the high cost tends to be in getting people's attention. And that's why in the past, when people have launched cryptocurrencies, they've hired movie stars and sports stars to get people's attention. Of course, the Trump family have the ability to get people's attention in an unheard of way. They've got the best possible marketing tool, namely the presidency. So it's been an incredibly successful period for the Trump family in this new business. This is important to say. It's a business that was registered weeks before the 2024 election, and which really didn't start to take much revenue in until the election happened. So this is something that has really been a 2025 blowout year for the Trump organization on the back of businesses that have benefited very much from his links, his position as president.
5: And also, Tom, just to put it in the context, in relative terms, I mean, in orders of magnitude, he declared, I mean, these disclosures show that his income more than tripled what it was in the previous year. So if we could talk a little bit more about the conflicts of interest this raises. As the New York Times pointed out, Trump is a major crypto industry operator and also its top policymaker. And also Trump earlier said that he himself condemned crypto, saying that Bitcoin was a scam and saying cryptocurrency was potentially a disaster waiting to happen.
7: Yes, I mean, the first thing I just say, just to slightly correct that, it's far more than a 3x increase in his income. Some of the revenues have gone up in some of the businesses, maybe 3x. But across the piece, it's far more than a 10x increase in income for the Trump organization. In terms of the regulatory side of things, The White House is very clear. There are no conflicts of interest. President Trump is only concerned about the American public and acts in their interest. Nonetheless, these are businesses that really, well, they didn't exist before this, and it's quite difficult to see how they would have existed in their current form in a different situation, under a different president. So, for example, the sale of crypto tokens like the World Liberty Financial Token, or indeed the meme coin, this was treated from a regulatory perspective under the Biden regime as being the sale of securities. Consequently, it was quite difficult to engage in that activity, certainly in the United States. And that's why we saw really the end of the coin offering boom in the late 2010s, so around about 2019, actually under the first Trump administration. It was the first Trump administration that clamped down on the sale of digital tokens for vast sums of money. So it's definitely the change in regulatory situation has definitely benefited.
5: And if we could speak about one of the deals in particular, the deal signed between Eric Trump and the Emirati Tahnoon bin Zayed. Soon after this deal was signed, the UAE was granted access to U.S. artificial intelligence chips. What is the significance of this particular agreement?
7: Well, according to World Liberty Financial, there is no significance. This is a entirely commercial transaction unrelated to anything else. I think what we do see is when Eric Trump or his brother travel around the world, or indeed actually just some of the officials of World Liberty Financial travel around the world to places in the Middle East, Pakistan, wherever, they do get treated incredibly well by the authorities there. They get meetings with senior people. So, as I say, the company said there's no connection, but it is also interesting when we look at that particular deal, and you have to look at what was being bought, $500 million being given for a company that really didn't have much by way of an income flow. So it was quite difficult, and that's because what was sold there was not the right to the revenue from selling tokens. It was to a separate business. So it wasn't a business that had a lot of intrinsic value. So it was quite surprising, just for me as somebody who studied the business model of that business in quite a forensic way, just to understand why someone would spend $500 million for that stake. But as I said, there's a denial on the part of the White House and World Liberty Financial that that's in any way linked to the decisions with respect to the UAE.
5: And what about the fact some have said that this disclosure doesn't in fact reveal other sources? In other words, there are some sources of income that Trump has had that are not included in this document. Is that right?
7: Well, to be clear, what we're looking at here is with respect to the cryptocurrency income. Donald Trump has reported cryptocurrency income, which he has received into his company's bank accounts. So this is not to say, this is not an accrual type accounting mechanism, which is recording everything that he is entitled to. Under the documents governing World Liberty Financial, there are descriptions there of to the entitlement that the Trump family have with respect to token sales, and they get a significant share of those. So we know that that business continues to hold within its large amounts of funds. So we had estimated that Donald Trump and his family had made considerably more from World Liberty Financial that has been reported in this. Just over $500 million in proceeds from token sales by World Liberty Financial is disclosed in this document. We estimated that it was considerably more than twice that number. And the truth is, you know, standing here today or sitting here today looking at those documents, I'm not sure that we were wrong, because we don't know how much else accrued to Donald Trump in 2025 and 2024. 2024 from the operations of World Liberty Financial, because we've received no accounting for that. So like most things in crypto, we don't really see a lot of what's going on here. We don't have transparency as to who's buying these crypto tokens, and we don't really see where the money's flowing or how much is being paid.
0: And Tom, go beyond crypto and overall put this in a global context. The idea of an elected leader of a country making billions of dollars along with his family and his close allies and their families, like Witkoff and his sons, Lutnick and his sons. I mean, everything from you have MS Now, a report that just came out just over a week after U.S. and Israel forces struck Iran in February. A publicly traded Florida golf course company announced an unusual plan, a reverse merger to take a barely one-year-old drone startup public. Donald Trump and Eric Trump, the two sons, were part owners of the golf course company. Now they're backers of the drone startup. And then you have, you know, Trump's legal settlements with companies like ABC, CBS, Meta, YouTube, making $80 million as he sues the media. His Trump National Doral, $121 million. Trump Tower Chicago, $39 million. And the foreign real estate investments. And his sons following in the wake of where the so-called peace envoys go, and people seeing it from the outside. I mean, even you have the conservative Wall Street Journal editorial board, the New York Post editorial board, even Fox raising these issues of the family just raking in a level we have not seen before. Compare it to other countries in history.
7: Yeah, I mean, it's difficult to find comparators for anything. I mean, just within the Trump family, it's difficult to find comparators. So what I mean by that is the Trump sons were not being appointed on a repeated basis to the boards of outside companies in the years before the second Trump presidency, or indeed the first Trump presidency. So they were not, so far as we could see, they're not, you know, sought out partners. They don't have experience in any of these businesses. It's not entirely clear what they're bringing to this apart from their brand. You mentioned there in terms of precedence. Obviously, in the U.S., there's no precedent of this. But I think that if you know you're looking more broadly, there's not a precedent either. So we've seen billionaires before in politics. This has happened in the Czech Republic. It's happened in Ukraine. It's happened in Italy with Silvio Berlusconi. But what we haven't seen before is someone coming in and they're into a leadership position and their family starting a new business, which is intimately impacted by the position of the presidency for regulatory and other reasons, and then making over $1 billion. That's not something that we've seen in the Western world. I've looked around. I couldn't find any example of that. So whatever way you look at this, it's quite unusual. The precedent geographically or over time, it's truly quite unusual. And it does, you know, obviously, as I said, the Trump Organization say there are no conflicts of interest, that the company has always done deals overseas. Well, you know, the truth is it did do deals overseas, but they'd rather fizzled out come about 2016. And after the second presidency, even, you know, after they lifted the self-imposed moratorium on foreign deals, there wasn't a rush of people to come and do deals in 2021. What we saw was that in 2024, a significant pickup in these deals in the second half of the year as President Trump was nearing the 2024 election. And then we saw a huge explosion in those deals thereafter. So we're seeing a significant increase in income in areas that have some linkage to the presidency, if it just be about his brand being lifted. But also we are seeing, quite interestingly, the places where his brand attracts the most developer interest seems to be in the Middle East. So we see new deals in Qatar and Dubai yielding tens of millions of dollars in the Middle East. So that have benefited the president.
5: And Tom, very quickly, before we conclude, what is unquestionably illegal here and what can Congress do?
7: Well, you know, nothing's unquestionably illegal until a judge rules it. And I think, you know, I've reported on enough complex regulatory laws in the past. But what's interesting is there are so few guardrails here with respect to a president. So you mentioned the Foreign Emoluments Clause. That's not something that's been widely tested, so we don't know about its limits or otherwise. But so many of the rules that would exist with respect to appointed officials or other elected officials do not apply to the president. So it's quite difficult to, if there was any desire for anyone to hold him to legal account, there isn't really a legal account. And indeed, that's something that Elizabeth Warren has drawn some attention to, that maybe there should be some revision of the rules there with respect to the guardrails on a president.
0: Tom Bergen, want to thank you for being with us, investigative journalist with Reuters, author of the book Free Lunch Thinking, How Economics Ruins the Economy. We'll link to your latest piece and your other investigations, Parsing the Trump's Crypto Profits Investors' Losses. Coming up, the Supreme Court grants President Trump the power to fire and replace independent regulators in a case focused on the Federal Trade Commission. It could impact dozens of what were believed to be independent agencies. We'll talk to former FTC Commissioner Alvaro Bedoya. Stay with us.

0: John Walker's Blues, performed by Steve Earle in our Democracy Now! Studio. This is Democracy Now!, democracynow.org. I'm Amy Goodman with Nermeen Sheikh.
1: The Supreme Court has granted President Trump the power to fire and replace commissioners at independent government agencies. Monday's 6-3 ruling overturns more than 90 years of precedent that insulated regulatory agencies set up by Congress from presidential control. The case focused on the Federal Trade Commission, where two commissioners were fired by President Trump in March of 2025, Alvaro Bedoya and Rebecca Slaughter, who was the lead plaintiff in the case. In a separate ruling announced Monday, justices ruled 5-4 that Federal Reserve Governor Lisa Cook could remain in her job as she challenges Trump's efforts to fire her as well.
0: Writing for the majority, Chief Justice John Roberts argued the Trump administration's efforts to end the Federal Reserve's independence is, quote, an interpretive leap out of step with the statute Congress enacted and our nation's tradition of central banking protected from political interference, unquote. Alvaro Bedoya, former FTC commissioner who was fired by Trump, responded to the ruling, quote, they're making clear that the Wall Street bankers, the central bankers, they deserve an independent, above-the-fray regulator. The rest of us schmucks get stuck with the loyalists, Bedoya said. He's now a senior advisor at the American Economic Liberties Project, co-host of a weekly podcast, The Fair Fight with Alvaro and Max. He's joining us now from Maryland. Alvaro Bedoya, welcome to Democracy Now! You're former commissioner of the Federal Trade Commission, fired by Trump last year. Talk about these two Supreme Court rulings.
2: I think the key thing here, Amy, is to follow the money. Because on the one hand, on Monday, you had the regulator that's most important to those central bankers, most important to those billionaire Wall Street bankers. Why? Because they want a nice, steady ship with interest rates, with other interventions in the market. The Supreme Court reaffirmed, surprise, surprise, that those regulators should, at least for now, remain above the fray and independent. But then you have this whole series of other agencies that keep your toys safe, that keep health insurers from robbing people blind, that keep supermarkets from merging to make milk, eggs, and beef even to keep it from being even more expensive. The court said that all those regulators can report directly to the president and be entirely beholden to his whims and, at the end of the day, his donors, his billionaire donors over his shoulder at the inauguration. That's what this is about.
1: And Alvaro, if you could explain what the implications of this might be well beyond Trump. Is it the case now that the president will always have this power?
2: Well, this is a really important point because I've started to get questions already. Oh, you know, Alvaro, how do we restore independent agencies? This is a Supreme Court ruling. The only way to change this ruling would be either to change the court or to pass an amendment. And honestly, I think we should consider both of those things, changing the court and passing an amendment to the Bill of Rights. Let me tell you quickly what I mean here. So, This pair of rulings isn't some kind of accident. You need to stack it up on top of Citizens United, the court saying that corporations are people and then they can spend as much as they want to buy our elections. A ruling called Concepcion, which said that corporations can keep actual humans out of court by making them sign fine print arbitration contracts. And then, of course, Trump versus U.S., where the court said that the CEOs of these corporations can effectively bribe the president by buying his weird crypto coin or, you know, donating to his weird golden ballroom, letting him make billions of dollars, and the president would be immune from bribery charges. We need a Supreme Court that looks like the American people. And I actually mean this less in terms of race or gender and more in terms of not being over the age of 70, not having lifetime jobs. No American has, you know, a lifetime job outside of a very few. And lastly, not being in this intractable love affair with billionaires. And so all it takes is an act of Congress to change this court. And I think we need to do that. Otherwise, any future Congress, any future administration is going to see their efforts to check corporate power stymied.
0: Here's
2: another thing.
0: To...
2: We're about to celebrate America's... Oh, please.
0: No, go ahead.
2: You know, we're about to celebrate America's, 250th birthday. We made a mistake at our founding. So our founders hated monopolies. That's what the Boston Tea Party was about. It was a protest against a monopoly on the East India Company, on tea, importing tea into the colonies. Thomas Jefferson, for all his faults, actually repeatedly told Madison, we need an amendment against monopolies in the Bill of Rights. Over and over, 1788, 1789, Madison didn't listen. New York ratified an amendment to do that. Congress blocked it. I think it's time to reconsider adding an amendment to the Bill of Rights, banning monopolies, and protecting the American people from concentrated corporate power.
1: Well, Alvaro, last year you wrote a piece for the New Republic titled How I Became a Populist. The piece is subtitled My Time at the Federal Trade Commission Before Donald Trump Fired Me Totally Changed the Way I See Our Political Divide. In it, you wrote, quote, I used to think that the defining fight for our country was between the left and the right. Now I'm much more worried about the money at the top crushing everyone underneath.
0: And I want to go to, following up on Nermeen's point, the speech that you gave, just an excerpt of it, as you join with Senator Sanders, as you join with AOC, this is right after you were fired, this massive rally of tens of thousands of people, part of the Fighting Oligarchy Tour. This is what you said.
3: So what is the FTC? We are the independent federal agency that fights fraudsters and monopolists. We take the Martinez and Jeff Bezos of the world to court, and we win.
0: So, Alvaro Bedoya, that was you in Denver. Where are you headed from here? Talk about this movement that is building and even how it fits into this latest explosive news of the more than $2 billion President Trump and his family have made in the last year since he came back into office.
2: Amy, I think this country is hungry for hope. And when you look at the world less in terms of Democrat versus Republican and more in terms of people's struggles every single day against the money at the top, people look a lot more similar than they do different. I'll give you one quick example. You know, I spend a lot of time talking to farmers in Iowa. You know what's happening to them? They're having to pay $25,000, $50,000 extra booking fertilizer for the next harvest. Meanwhile, you have rideshare drivers in New York City who are paying an extra $10,000 a year for the extra cost of gasoline because of the Iran war. Those drivers wake up in the morning to try to drive the morning commute there in New York City, and they find they're locked out of Uber and Lyft because of these software duopolies. I got farmers in Iowa who are waking up in the morning, cannot start their John Deere combine because John Deere has locked that combine. That monopoly has locked the software on that combine, so only that billionaire multinational could fix it and therefore make the money off of it. And what I see happening across the country is, whether it's rideshare drivers in Iowa, in New York, farmers in Iowa, documentary filmmakers in California, shrimpers in Louisiana, people are starting to recognize that they do have one very powerful thing in common, which is a revulsion at oligarchy and billionaires. And the more we can weave this class-based movement together to fight that concentrated corporate power, I think that opens the door for a hopeful future in this country.
0: Alvaro Bedoya, we thank you so much for being with us. Former commissioner of the Federal Trade Commission, fired by President Trump last year, now a senior advisor at the American Economic Liberties Project. He is co-host of The Fair Fight with Alvaro and Max, a weekly podcast. Coming up, as we head into the July 4th weekend, we speak to UCLA historian Robin D.G. Kelly. His latest piece, Do You Understand Your Own Language? Black Radicals Read the Declaration of Independence. Back in 20 seconds.

0: song We Who Believe in Freedom Cannot Rest Until It Comes by Sweet Honey and the Rot, performing at the 2025 Peace Ball. This is Democracy Now!, democracynow.org. I'm Amy Goodman with Nermeen Shah.
1: As we head into the July 4th weekend, marking the 250th anniversary of the founding of the United States, we turn now to the relationship between black radicals and one of the nation's most important founding documents, the Declaration of Independence. UCLA historian Robin D.G. Kelly's new essay, In Hammer and Hope, is titled, Do You Understand Your Own Language? Black Radicals Read the Declaration of Independence. It begins with Kelly writing that every so-called Independence Day, he makes his kids listen to passages from Frederick Douglass's famous speech, What to the Slave is the Fourth of July.
0: And you can hear that speech tomorrow on Democracy Now!, read by the late, great James Earl Jones. But born into slavery around 1818, Frederick Douglass became a key leader of the abolitionist movement. On July 5, 1852, in Rochester, New York, he gave one of his most famous speeches addressing the Rochester Ladies Anti-Slavery Sewing Society. I want to play a brief excerpt of that reading, read by James Earl Jones. At a performance of Voices of the People's History of the United States, based on the late Howard Zinn's iconic book.
2: What to the American slave is your 4th of July? I answer, a day that reveals to him more than all other days of the year the gross injustice and cruelty to which he is a constant victim. To him, your celebration is a sham.
0: And you can hear that full speech tomorrow, read by James Earl Jones here on Democracy Now! For more on the significance of this speech, we're joined in Los Angeles by Robin D.G. Kelly, professor of U.S. history at UCLA, author of many books, including Freedom Dreams, The Black Radical Imagination. Professor Kelly, welcome back to Democracy Now! Why you had your children read this speech every year, and what does it mean to talk about why you say black radicals read the Declaration of Independence?
3: All right. Well, first of all, thanks for having me. Sometimes I make them listen to James Earl Jones's version. When I listen to Democracy Now!, I never miss it. It's interesting because on one hand, that speech is very important as a critique of the contradictions between a declaration that's claiming that all men are created equal, that's built on this Enlightenment ideology of kind of mass equality on the one hand, but on the other hand, that's not the history of the United States. And so, and I don't make them listen to all of it, but I think the part where Douglass goes on to talk about this being a sham, you know, mere bombast, is significant. I also have them, or read to them, David Walker's appeal, where, you know, the title of my piece comes from David Walker's appeal to the colored citizens of the world, published in 1829, where he basically says, look, your declaration is hypocrisy, essentially. But then he also warns white readers. He says, look, the part of the declaration you need to be careful about is the right of people to basically overthrow their government. And what we're seeing in the United States is a corrupt government built on slavery. And I guarantee you that these, you know, enslaved people and others who support them will overthrow this government. And of course, it kind of came to pass in the form of the Civil War, the kind of insurrection that he imagined, right?
1: Professor Robin Kelly, if you could also talk about the fact that Douglass, despite his criticism of the Declaration, as you point out in your piece, remained a staunch defender of the U.S. Constitution, calling it, quote, a glorious liberty document opposed to slavery. If you could explain why that's your the case, and your sense of the differences, if any, between the Declaration and the Constitution on the question of slavery.
3: Right. Well, abolitionists were divided over the Constitution. People like William Lloyd Garrison took a position that the Constitution was inherently anti-slavery. And a case can be made, I think a strong case can be made, that, that Garrison was saying that the Constitution was pro-slavery. But a case can be made that it is pro-slavery when you look at the use of the assumption that that there are some people who are held in service, held in bondage, right? And that so much of even the organization of Congress was based on this idea of counting 3 out of 5 enslaved people, though they don't have any rights, right, for the purposes of representation. The Declaration of Independence is a little bit different in that it is not a constitution, it's not law per se, but it does make these claims that go beyond the drafters. When the drafters developed this declaration, they assumed that human beings were basically white men. They imagined an independent nation that's based on kind of Herrenvogt Republic, that is a white republic. There was no assumption that other people, either Native people, Black people, would participate in that republic. There might be some exceptions, of course. And so the Declaration, the language goes beyond its intention. And for a lot of Black people, both enslaved and free Black people during the American Revolution, they saw the Declaration as doing multiple things. It wasn't about American nationalism. It wasn't about American independence. What it was about was a referendum on the definition of the human. It was also a justification for rebellion, right? And then the third thing is that they saw it as a kind of lever to argue against the conceits of liberty. That is to say that the claims that, you know, all people have a right to liberty, no matter who it was intended for, they could use that language against their slave owners, against those who ruled the colonies, right, and against those who ruled the new republic. And so, in some ways, they were making a case that their claims of freedom were far more universal than the provincial claims of the colonists fighting for freedom against British colonial rule, you know. And ultimately, the American Revolution was hardly an anti-colonial movement because in many ways it was a struggle to take control of this empire, this expanding West. I think one of the most important parts of the argument for independence was a resistance to British proclamation of 1763 that said that colonists cannot move beyond the Appalachian Mountains. And in the end, they were pushing against British limitations on expansion. In other words, they wanted more empire for themselves. And in the end, what we get is a nation that is pro-slavery, ultimately, or divided on the question of slavery, in which the proceeds and benefits of American capitalism would generate or go flow to the to those who are settler colonial settler colonists as opposed to Britain or the Crown.
0: Robin Kelly, I'm wondering if you could finally comment on the closure of the ripping down of documents that talk about slavery. More than 80 years after the Declaration of Independence was signed, the abolitionist John Brown rewrote the Declaration as an abolitionist document. Looking now at the Harper's Ferry Museum that would honor him, that has a wall of remembrance to highlight hundreds of enslaved people, best known as the place where the raid on the town's armory led to an uprising, that museum has not been opened. The monument that talks about George Washington having slaves on the Mall in Philadelphia was ripped down by the Trump administration. We have 20 seconds.
3: Right. Well, in short, John Brown's Declaration of Liberty was a response to Roger Taney's, Chief Justice Taney's decision on Dred Scott. And so if we don't, you know, recover that history, we're going to basically not understand the way in which the 14th Amendment was a response to the denial of citizenship on the part of Black people.
0: Robin D.G. Kelly, yes. We're going to have to leave it there, but it is a very profound point. Professor of U.S. History at UCLA, we're going to link to your piece in Hammer and Hope, headlined, "You Understand Your Own Language, Black Radicals Read the Declaration of Independence." Professor Kelly is also author of Freedom Dreams, the Black Radical Imagination. I'm Amy Goodman with...
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5: The following is a KTALLP commentary. The opinions expressed are those of the commentator and do not necessarily reflect the position of Las Cruces Community Radio.
6: I wish I could celebrate this. We're on the bottom of so many national rankings that coming in 11th should be cause for hearty congratulations and vigorous backslapping all around. But the recent ranking by the finance app Wallet Hub of Las Cruces as the 11th best-run city in the nation has me scratching my head in bewilderment. I assume that research for the ranking was concluded before the city discovered that it had overspent by millions of dollars and is now forced to reduce public services as a result. Half of the rankings were based on city services and performance in six categories: financial security, education, health, safety, the economy, and infrastructure and pollution. As to the first category, the city has overspent its budget and now is forced to make cuts in order to remain solvent. That's in part due to massive budget increases from $519 million in fiscal year 2024 to $612 million in fiscal year 2026. As for health, the city and county have alleged that the corporate owners of Memorial Medical Center are in breach of their contract for failing to provide care for uninsured, low-income patients. Crime rates in Las Cruces are higher than the national average for violent crime and much higher for property crimes. The median household income in Las Cruces is a little over $55,000 a year, much lower than the national average of about $84,000. City services only make up half the ranking, and our score on that half was a middling 85th out of 148 cities. It was in the category of financial stability where we really shot up the charts, ranking 6th overall. Those rankings were based on Moody's city credit rating and outstanding long-term debt per capita, two areas that I don't really know anything about. I just know that our budget has increased over the past 3 years at a rate that...

0: 7 days a week at 1301 East University Avenue in the Pan Am Plaza, across from NMSU. Eat healthy, be healthy. Toucan Market.
1: 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Welcome to another edition. 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Right here at KTALLP, Las Cruces. 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

0: This is your DJ, Dashiki Joe, inviting you to join me Friday nights from 7 to 9 p.m. for Dashiki Joe's Jam Nation, bringing you a taste of the best jam bands known for their live shows featuring extensive collective and collaborative improvisation, extended instrumental jams, and a blend of genres including rock, jazz, funk, bluegrass, and electronica, covering classics from the Grateful Dead, Fish, Allman Brothers, and White's Spread Panic, to modern-day staples of Moe, Lotus, Billy Strings, Humphreys McGee, STS9, My Morning Jacket, and introducing newcomers like Goose, Lettuce, Magic Beans, Pigeons Playing Ping Pong, Solar Circuit, Flux Capacitor, and Dogs in a Pile, taking this long, strange trip further each week on a 9-mile skid where my mind should be, on Dashiki Joe's Jam Nation.
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This is Walt Rubel, host of Musical Celebrations, the show where we celebrate upcoming local events in song. We'll play everything from Patsy Cline to Pantera and have information on the event being celebrated. 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

Tajan on the keyboards, Thomas Shannon on the Fender bass, Chris Layton and George Raines on the drums, Jimmy Lee Vaughn, bad boy himself on guitar, Room Full of Blues Horn, Angela Sterling. My name's Stevie Ray Vaughan. We had fun doing our best for you tonight. Thank you so much.

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0: 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We are on KTAL LP 101.5 FM, Las Cruces. This is your Las Cruces community radio station. Hey, I'm excited. This is Mike O'Leary, by the way. I'm excited for another episode. And this week, we are going to talk golf, and we're going to talk about the Oregon Mountain High School golf team. And with me today is Coach Tim Madigan and state champion golfers Alyssa Cerna and Shay DiBiase.
1: DiBiase,
0: I did it. Hey, before we get to talk to them, let's go through some local events and sporting news. Today, Crossroads City Derby is hosting an adult roller skating class from 6:30 to 8:30 outside Merseyside Recreation Center. This event is open to the public. They ask you to hydrate before and bring some water because it's pretty hot and it is outside. They do ask for required gear, and that's quad skates, a helmet, wrist guards, elbow pads, and knee pads. If you got that stuff, you're golden and you can go. You got to be 18 and over, and you got to sign a waiver to go. They're also looking for new team members. So if you have a hankering to knock people around on roller skates, this is your jam. Las Cruces Park and Rec are also offering an adult basketball league this fall, or this late summer, and registration is already open. There are four divisions, three divisions for men, one division for women. The deadline for sign-up for teams is July 6th, so it's coming up on Monday. Spots for the team are limited, so you should go to athletics@lascruces.gov to do that. On Monday, New Mexico State Athletics has a podcast featuring their director of athletics. The show

0: event up in the region. It's Ironman 70.3 at Ruidoso. Athletes will start with a 1.2-mile swim at Grindstone Lake. Then they're going to ride their bikes for 55.8 miles. And then they will finish with a 13.1-mile run into the village of Ruidoso. And the event is sold out, but you can go watch if you'd like. And that's a pretty cool event. Monday the 13th, local bicycle enthusiasts and Velo Cruces are hosting the monthly Visibility Bike Ride. This every second Monday of the month, and it's intended to bring attention to bikes as road vehicles. The ride starts at the Las Cruces Transportation Museum and ends up at Grounded Coffee. The ride starts at 7:15 a.m. and it ends at 8:15. You don't have to sign up. You can just show up. Friday, the 17th of July, Las Cruces Parks and Recs will have a 6-on-6 co-ed youth sand volleyball tournament. That's a mouthful. It's at outside of Merseyside Rec Center. The registration already opened and will fill quickly. It's open to teens of all skill levels between the ages of 13 and 17, and teams are made up of 6 to 10 players. You can complete the registration at Merseyside Rec Center, which is 1600 Hadley. There is an entry fee, or you can call 575-541-2563 for info. On Saturday the 18th and Sunday the 19th, Las Cruces is bringing back the City of Las Cruces Golf Championships. I get nods over here from the golf coach. It's a two-day event at NMSU the first day, Red Hawk the second day. There are men's, women's, and seniors divisions. Senior is 60 and over. You must be at least 18 years old and have a USGA verified handicap. There is an entry fee, and the deadline has already passed, but I bet they'd take more. I would bet they'd take more. I'm actually going to have that gentleman on in a couple weeks that's putting it together. This event returns after a 13-year hiatus, and it will be the 51st City Golf Championship. So that's pretty cool. If you want info, go to lcgolfchampionship.com for more info. Las Cruces Tennis Players Association have their 2026 Flex League signups. Those are now open for the summer session, which goes from August through October. It's a little late in the summer, but that's okay. Flex League is a friendly, competitive, local tennis matches based on your schedule. 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I don't know if they'll be Sunday. It'll be kind of a cleanup after the 4th of July at Sisborough.
1: That'd be my guess.
0: They'll work it out. They ask you to bring both a light and dark shirt to play, as well as some cleats. All levels are welcome. It's open to the public, and there you have it. Also, there's some fencing going on campus. Fencing lessons and practice is open to the public. The lessons are on Mondays at 6:30 p.m. at the Presidio Park on NMSU's campus, and adults and children over 14 are welcome. Minors must be accompanied by a parent. Loaner gear will be available, and there's no registration. You can just show up. Okay, turning to local scores and news, the Oregon Mountain High School girls golf team, recent winners of the NMAA 5A state championship, were invited to compete in the 2026 National High School Golf Association's National Invitational at Pinehurst Resort in North Carolina. The team is fundraising through their GoFundMe page and to attend this tournament, and the tournament's running from July 11th through 13th. We will be talking about that in a lot more depth in a minute. Tomorrow, July 3rd, today is the 2nd, right? Tomorrow, July 3rd, excuse me, Las Cruces native

0: Austin Trout will fight Ben the Brawler Bonner for the Bare Knuckles Fight Championship Lightweight Championships in Philadelphia. The fight will be aired on Thriller TV. Good luck to Austin. He's been a longtime resident of Las Cruces, now trains out of Houston. And this would be his second championship if he wins. In MSU softball, all everything, Faith Aragon and Aggie baseball star Steve Solizano have both signed with Power Four schools after they entered the transfer portal. Excuse me. Faith is going to Nebraska, and Steve is going to Missouri. The Las Cruces Strikers, under-14 youth soccer team, is headed to the U.S. Soccer National Junior Championships. This is their second year in a row going there. The team won the New Mexico Open State Cup to advance to the Nationals. The championships are in Utah, and they run from July 13th through 23rd. It's a long, drawn-out process, much like the World Cup. Coach Ryan Heffley and the team are seeking funding assistance to help with travel costs. You can contact the team. We have a few kudos to give out. Several local boxers competed at the USA National Junior Olympics Championships in Wichita, Kansas. And PAL, the Police Athletic League, PAL Boxing's Chris Labonte Alamanzar won the 165-pound gold medal. Other local boxers medaling were Austin Sanchez and Deanna Santos from House of Pain Boxing. They both won silver, so they came in second. And Amaya and Zoe Mendoza, also from PAL Boxing, won bronze. Congratulations and kudos to all. And MSU's men's golfer and recent graduate, Javi Delgadillo, earned his full status to play on the Gira, is that how you say it? Gira Professional Mexicana de Golf Tour. Gira is the pro golf tour in Mexico. Javi placed second with a under 10 under par score at his Q school tournament. Delgadillo is also named to the College Sports Communicators Academic All-District Team as a representative of NMSU for men's golf, and he graduated with a 3.5 GPA in finance. Kudos to Javi. Finally, Mayfield pole vaulter Miles Odom was named. We've been talking about him every show this last month. He was named the 2025 New Mexico Gatorade Track and Field Player of the Year. Odom set a record at the state meet with a pole vault of 16 feet 7 inches, and he also placed 10th at the Outdoor Track and Field Under 20 Nationals last month. Congratulations to Miles. That's great. Hey, our guests today are Oregon Mountain High School golf coach Tim Madigan, and two golfers that were on that state championship team, Alyssa Cerna and Shay DiBiasio.
1: Close. DiBiasio.
0: DiBiasio. Sorry, I get it. Hey, welcome to the show, guys.
2: Thank you for having us.
0: You bet. Coach Madigan, let's get you started. Can you talk about your start in golf?
2: Well, I pretty much came out of the womb with a golf club. I started playing when I was 3 and...
0: Really?
2: Oh, yeah. Pretty much lived and breathed it my entire life and played up until I was about, I want to say I was 31 whenever I retired. So,
0: yeah,
2: I've played the game a while.
0: Wow. Okay, Alyssa, what about you? When did you start golf?
1: I started not out of the womb, but like coach, but I did start really young. My dad got me into it. I was just going out to the golf course with my dad, mm-hmm. and he would bring me my putter. And I just got really good at it, and it just stuck. From then, I played PGA Junior League. Okay. It's a little local thing that we do. I was also really good at it. Then I just became more competitive with Sun Country, U.S. Kids, made a lot of friends there. And then as my 8th grade year, I went on to the high school team. It was definitely different, more of a team aspect, which I liked a lot.
0: Yeah, we're
1: going to talk about that. And just grew our team from there.
0: Yeah. Yeah, in Las Cruces... you can compete in 8th grade if the middle school does not support that sport. So some sports you can play as an 8th grader, some sports you can't. Shay, what about you?
3: I think for me, I started a little bit when I was a kid. Like, my grandpa and my dad introduced me to it a little bit, and I took a really long break.
0: Okay.
3: And then I came back to it sophomore year, but I didn't take it seriously. I was kind of weaving in and out of it a little bit. And then I really started taking it seriously, I'd say, about junior year.
0: Okay.
3: So it's been kind of
0: and
3: a
0: you're
3: journey
0: a senior,
3: from
0: you just finished your senior year. Okay.
3: Yeah.
0: Okay. Anybody wants to answer this? Did you guys play any other sports growing up? Okay.
1: Growing up, I did do a lot of different sports. I did swimming, basketball, cheerleading, gymnastics, just a little bit of everything.
0: The whole gamut, yeah.
1: Yeah, nothing really stuck except for golf. Like, we kept on just going back to golf. Like, this is what I'm sticking with because I'm not really fond of catching balls.
0: Okay. You'd rather hit a ball than catch a ball.
1: Yeah, exactly.
0: Fair
1: I'm
0: enough.
1: A good defensive player, but I think golf is just, like, my sport 100%.
0: Okay.
3: I didn't really go that crazy as a kid. I just played a little bit of softball and then a little bit of gymnastics when I was really little. So
0: gymnastics, a great foundational sport, prepares you for a lot of other activities. My granddaughters were gymnasts, so I know about these things. Okay. Coach, I know you, I have known you for quite some time because we were at NMSU together. You played golf for NMSU and beyond. You want to talk a little bit about your golf career in more detail?
2: Yeah, so I played in high school. I accepted a scholarship to NMSU in 2007, stayed there until 2011. I say I had a decent amount of success at NMSU. I was freshman of the year, two-time player of the year, individual WAC champion, and we just had unbelievable teams. We actually won conference every year I was there.
0: Okay.
2: So, I mean, that was just kind of
0: good.
2: A dream.
0: Yeah.
2: And then after that, I turned pro and played pro for 8 years, played on the Korn Ferry Tour for 4 years, Canadian Tour for 2 years.
0: Okay.
2: So had a decent amount of success playing golf.
0: You played a lot of golf.
2: I've played a lot. I've hit a lot of golf shots.
0: Okay. Now, this was your second year you began coaching. When did you begin coaching? Did you do individual?
2: So I was a volunteer assistant for NMSU under Coach Mike Dirks in 2018, just to kind of see kind of what coaching is like.
0: Yeah,
2: that was a lot of fun. It was very eye-opening on how you come from a player standpoint to now how do you coach someone else kind of a thing.
0: So
2: it was
0: different.
2: Yeah, it was very enlightening. But I didn't actually start getting into actual coaching until 2 years ago when I took over at Oregon Mountain.
0: Okay. And so you've had 2 years under your belt here, and two years of pretty good success with the team. How much has that program grown in the last 2 years?
2: Well, I do know whenever I took over the team, there were three girls on the team, and there was a decent amount of boys. But we've definitely grown the program to where, on average each year, I'd say we have about 20 kids total.
0: Nice.
2: About 10 and 10 we try to hover around.
0: Right.
2: So it's been very nice to see the interest in the program increase. And the good thing is the players we have on our team are, not only are they great students and great athletes of golf, they're great leaders.
0: Okay.
2: And so they are recruiting, trying to spread the word to their friends or upcoming junior golfers. Mm-hmm. So they really have a big hand in the upbringing of this program.
0: Okay. Well, that's fantastic. And I know you guys have had some success. We'll go through that a little bit. But ladies, talk about your team. Who else is on the squad this year?
1: We did lose two amazing seniors, Shay over here, and one of our top scorers, Eleanor Warden. Mm-hmm. So we do have a very young team coming into this next year, with Sophia being our sophomore. Mm-hmm. She also was on the state team as well with us.
0: Right.
1: And then we have a couple more, I believe, sophomore and freshman. Let's see, there's Amara, Aviana, Estella.
2: They'll be sophomores.
1: Yeah, they're all sophomores. So we have a pretty young team for a while. And then Jocelyn, she is also going to be senior with me as well. And Shelby's going to be a junior.
0: Okay, great. So you had, they were all your teammates this year, and most of them, other than the two, are going to go on to other things. We'll get to that too. Listeners probably don't know that the competitive team golf concept that's at high school and college. You know, they understand that somebody goes out as an individual and they try to shoot as few strokes as possible to win. What's the difference? What's the details of team golf, high school or college golf?
3: Well, certainly I agree with you that it's a lot more competitive. You could look at it as like, oh, you try to shoot the lowest score possible, but it really is as competitive as it seems.
0: Yeah.
3: Like high school golf, and let alone college golf. College golf is like a whole nother ball game. It's a whole nother field. It's way more competitive. Like you may think, you might get comfortable, like, oh, okay, I'm actually shooting okay here in high school. But then you look at the college scores and you're like, oh, I'm doing terrible.
0: We've had Emma on the show.
3: Yeah.
0: So and Aiden, they were here together. That was a fun show. And they're both really amazing golfers. Amazing golfers. So, but what makes it a team sport? How many people compete for each tournament, and how do you count that?
1: I believe five people compete per team. If there's more than five, then they're considered individuals, so their score doesn't count towards the team score.
0: But they still get to participate. Yeah.
1: Yes. Okay. And so out of those five, I believe the top four scores count towards like the team score.
0: Yeah.
1: And it's really eye-opening to be a part of a team, because you're not doing it for yourself at the end of the day. Like you are, because like you do have an individual, but also you have another team title as well.
0: Right.
1: Which is like we won state for a team. So you're also playing good. Like, oh, you know what? I'm not playing my best, but you know what? I'm going to push through today because my score counts for my team.
0: Right. They're counting on you.
1: Yeah.
0: It is a different dimension, and I think it's a great addition to the game, because, you know, it's you may have one person that's just fantastic, but you have to have four others, at least three others, that can pick up the slack too. Coach, that leads to the question that not all five are always the same for each match, right?
2: Correct.
0: Okay.
2: So there can be a lot of shuffling around from tournament to a tournament, and it's a very fluid process in deciding who's going to be varsity for the upcoming event. Mm-hmm. You are looking at how players are trending, how are they doing in practice, how they've done in past performances, but you're also taking into account the type of course that they're going to be playing.
0: Right, because each course is different.
2: Each course is very different, and it may suit this player over another player who played the previous week, but now we're on a totally different golf course. So there's a lot of moving parts in how myself and my two other coaches decide lineups, whether it be boys team or girls team. There's a lot that goes into deciding who's going to be the five that actually count for the team score.
0: Mm-hmm. Okay. You just mentioned you have some help.
2: Your assistants. So I have two wonderful coaches, Tony McClary. I also teach with him at Oregon Mountain, and then Coach Amanda Veith. Amanda Veith has been with me since I started, and she brings a different energy, I would say, to the team. I would say I'm more of the strict coach.
0: you got to be the bad cop.
2: Yeah, I don't play a whole lot of games where Coach Amanda, she can be strict, like do not let it fool you, but she brings a joyfulness to it.
0: Nice.
2: And one of the great aspects of having a female coach is when you're coaching a girls team, girls will want to gravitate toward a female coach.
0: Sure.
2: And so having her with me has been, I mean, I would not have had the success I've had without her.
0: Yeah.
2: And then McClary came on board this year and brings another just totally different type of energy. But what I love about the both of them is they care deeply about the kids. Not one of us does this for ourselves in any way, shape, or form. This is all help these kids accomplish their dreams, whether it be on the course or off the course.
0: Sure. That sounds great. So last year, the team came in fourth place at state, which is good. It doesn't medal, but it's good. Yeah. But how did you guys feel? I'll go with the golfers first. How did you feel after coming in fourth?
1: It was definitely hard. San Juan, up in, I think it was Farmington. That was a really hard course. We all fought really hard, and we were only three strokes away from taking that title. Yeah. And a plaque home, and it was so close, and I can't help but be proud that, like, we grown so much from the beginning of that year. Mm-hmm. Where Coach Madigan started coaching us. He's been an amazing kind of magnet to our team. Like, yeah, he just brings us all together, like, even the boys team. Like, before, we didn't, like, there wasn't really, like, a good, like, we shouldn't say good, but, like, there wasn't just really, like, a relationship within the team, but he's been, like, our magnet, so yeah. That brought us momentum to this year to just, like, we're going to win every tournament. Like, we had that motivation. Like, we are not going to be behind by three strokes anymore. Like, we want to work hard, yeah, and we want to accomplish as much as we can.
0: Okay. Want to say anything?
3: So I didn't participate in the state last year, but I would agree with her for sure. Yeah. Like, definitely was morale for us.
0: Okay. Coach, what did you think?
2: So from the state championship the previous year, they finished eighth to finishing fourth, which is an unbelievable accomplishment.
0: Nice leap, yeah.
2: But at the same time, I was absolutely pissed. Yeah, I mean, we were so close to bringing home a colored trophy.
0: Yeah,
2: and you know, there was a lot of learning lessons from it. So as much as the frustration was there, I used it myself as motivation to, we're not going to feel this way again.
0: Yeah.
2: Kind of a thing. So
0: that's fuel for the next year. Yeah.
2: It's fuel. And so that led us into this year, and the coaches and I, we made it very clear what us as coaches, our goals for the team was.
0: Mm-hmm.
2: And I remember at the very beginning of the year, we're like, our goal is to go undefeated and win state. There's yeah, nothing else.
0: Yeah.
2: We're not thinking about
0: that's
2: second,
0: where the bar
2: third.
0: Is. Yeah.
2: And the team did amazing.
0: Yeah.
2: The coaches and I, we put them through the ringer. I mean, they did not get a whole lot of free time. But I think what they realized is this is how much work you got to put in,
0: yeah,
2: to achieving certain goals.
0: Yeah.
2: And what was great was to see all that hard work come to fruition this
0: yeah,
2: year.
0: Yeah.
2: And it was deserved beyond measure.
0: Okay. That's fantastic. Well, we're getting close to the bottom of the hour, so I want to remind anybody or tell anybody that just tuned in, this is the Mesilla Valley Sports Show. I'm Mike O'Leary, and we are on KTAL-LP 101.5 FM. This is your Las Cruces community radio station. 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We have underwriters that help us put our show on the air and keep the lights on here in this building. And two of them that support this show specifically are the Oregon Mountain Solar and Electric Company and Destination Sports and Arts Complex. And so we appreciate them. Also, our ninth anniversary is coming up. Next, in a couple of weeks, I believe it's the 26th of June, we will be celebrating the actual day of 9 years on the air, which is just a fantastic thing for this community-supported radio station. But we're going to have a celebration on Saturday the 25th, and I will get more details to you. I know it will be at the Destination Sports Complex in the evening, but I'll get more information by next week's show. Let's get back. We're with our Oregon Mountain High School golfers, and we talked about last year and great strides going from eighth to fourth, but this year's no looking back, right? We're going for it. So let's go through the season. So in your golf season, you have some fall matches and you have the spring matches that lead up to the NMAA championship. And how did that go? You had some fall matches. How did those go?
1: They went good. We won all of them, of course.
0: Okay.
1: For the team, it was definitely a lot of how can we use those tournaments to be like, okay, we're doing good. How can we learn from this, from the fall? Mm-hmm. There was some, like, a little bit of weather. There was just, like, a little bit of things. So, like, okay, after the fall season, we had a pretty long break. I would almost say almost 2 months.
2: Yeah.
1: Break. How can we utilize those 2 months learning from the fall season to just get right back into the spring season where it's just like grinding it all spring season?
0: Sprinting
1: I think
0: the
1: that's
0: finish.
1: Probably I'm not saying the fall doesn't matter that much, but the spring is like 100% where it matters the most, like much have you improved versus like maybe other teams take after like fall break off or like during like Christmas break off. No, we're like just grinding it and see how we can improve.
3: Yeah, I agree. That little gap, I think a lot of us, we just took it as an invitation to just keep going.
0: Work and get better. Yep. Okay. And Las Cruces now has some indoor facilities. So, you know, that probably led to some of the work, right?
1: Yes, 100%. I've had my swing coach, TJ, over there at Las Cruces Total Golf for a while now, probably when I started playing golf. So he's amazing. It's a really nice facility, indoor facility there, like simulator, just to like hit a couple of balls, see how your swing is, like get that good feedback. And like if the weather's not good but you still need to practice, it's always good to just hit a couple balls. Well, and they have a putt green as well.
0: We have some spring winds around here.
1: Yes.
0: That can, golf is very much affected by the weather. And I mean, you're playing different golf courses every match, but then they're with different weather. And even during the day, it changes, right? Mm-hmm. It may be cool and calm in the morning, and then the winds pick up. So
2: one of the things that's a testament to the girls and boys team is if it's blowing 20 miles an hour out there, you know, there will be coaches that, okay, practice is canceled, you know, it's blowing. We get out there.
0: Yeah.
2: Because you don't know what weather you're going to have next week,
0: right,
2: or what you may have at state. And so we are always in the mindset of we're going to be prepared rather than shocked.
0: Yeah.
2: And so, I mean, I remember my first year coaching, we were out there in, I mean, it had to have been 30 mile an hour wind. I mean, there was dust blowing everywhere. Yeah. And
0: I can almost see the hole.
2: Yeah, yeah. I mean, it kind of looked like a haboob crossing over the golf course. But, you know, we didn't go out and have like a hardcore practice, but we went out there and just had fun playing in the wind. Just take crazy shots.
0: Something different.
2: Yeah. And so as much as probably leading up to practice, nobody wanted to be out there, we enjoyed being out there.
0: Yeah.
2: Kind of a thing. Yeah. So, yeah, we don't go inside because it's a little windy.
0: I understand. And then, like I said, moisture is a difference. You know, greens and fairways are wet versus dry. Mm-hmm. All that factors in.
2: Oh, yeah.
0: So... Fall was great, undefeated. Spring was great, undefeated. Six matches there in the spring, right? And that sets you up for district championships. And you guys were the host?
3: Yes.
1: Yes, we were.
0: Okay. Where was that?
3: Red Hawk Golf Course.
0: Okay.
3: So that's our home turf, so we had an advantage, but...
0: Yeah.
3: Yeah.
0: That's okay. It rotates every year, right? Mm-hmm. Everybody gets a chance. Okay. Yeah. How did that go?
1: It went really well. Of course, we won. It was just an amazing feeling that we won. Of course, like, it feels good to win on home tour, on like our home field, but also it's not an easy course. Like, sometimes, like, it is so unpredictable. Like, it's really hilly. I can hit it right down the middle and it'll just like bounce one way, or like the greens will be in one way. So I shot one of my personal best rounds, a 78,
0: nice.
1: Second place. District, so that was amazing for me, and then also for like our team to just overall improve at that course and to see how much we've grown is really like a big like reflection.
0: Eleanor won that one.
1: Yes, she did.
0: And how many strokes did you guys win by?
2: 23.
0: That's pretty good. Getting ahead.
2: they did very well. As soon as they got the lead, they didn't try to protect the lead. They wanted to expand it, which is what you will want to do, because when you're coming down the last three holes, there's a lot of pressure.
0: Yeah.
2: You know, you're tired. Yeah. And so the bigger the lead, the more at ease you can be. I mean, I'm not saying you get lackadaisical, but you can breathe kind of a little bit.
0: Yeah.
2: But they did phenomenal. I mean, words cannot do it justice. And one of the great things about our district is we have a lot of really good teams in our district who push us.
0: Yeah, I know Centennial's had
2: Centennial,
0: a good program.
2: Alamogordo is phenomenal.
0: Yeah.
2: So they truly help us become better, because if we get lackadaisical, they will pass us in an absolute heartbeat.
0: Right.
2: And we never count those teams out.
0: Yeah.
2: Regardless what your record is going into any event, it's a brand new day. Anybody can lose on any given day, and anybody can win. So we never take anything for granted based on a record.
0: Okay. Well, let's talk a little bit about the mindset and the mental end of golf. Golf is a sport, probably, in my mind, it's the most mental athletic contest there is. It's a lot of, certainly, there's a lot of physical and muscle memory and hitting the same with the same, so you're not slicing and hooking and things like that. But there's a lot of mental involved too. You guys want to talk about how you work on that?
3: So during our little gaps, there's a time where we were in the classroom for a little bit. I think like Coach Madigan, he took initiative to have us, you know, watch Tiger Woods videos. Like, we took notes on it. We wrote goals.
0: Who's that guy?
3: Tiger Woods? You should know him by now.
0: Yeah, I do.
3: But yeah, we definitely focused a lot more on mental game. Like, we talked about it a lot more. It is a really huge thing revolving around golf, so.
0: Yeah, because every shot's going to put you in a different position, different parts of the course, and that changes strategies and different clubs, and there's a lot involved. There's a lot involved. Mental exercises, concentration. I know, when Tiger hit the scene, you know, everybody, wow, this guy's different. He's a great example, because he was so different. You know, physically, he was stronger than most of the golfers.
2: Mm-hmm. Physically,
0: but
2: for
0: mentally,
2: sure. He was unbelievable.
0: He was just a rock, and he just almost a robot. He could just do it over, replicate, or make the right shot every time.
3: Oh, yeah.
2: Yeah, so, you know, one of the reasons why we did a lot of these mental activities in golf, unlike a lot of other sports, is there's a lot of time between shots.
0: Okay.
2: So you'll hit your drive. You're not hitting your next shot for 4 minutes.
0: Yeah.
2: So you have 4 minutes of, you can either beat yourself up mentally or you can become your best friend out there.
0: Okay.
2: And coming from experience, I know what it's like to be your own worst enemy on a golf course. And what I try to teach these kids is from my past failures.
0: Okay.
2: Is that if you let the bad consume you, it will eat at you and destroy a round.
0: It'll have that effect, yeah.
2: And so we have discussed as teams, on individual settings, on team settings, how to manage that 4 minutes. And I know Alyssa had a couple strategies this year. I'd actually like her to kind of talk about it, to kind of work through those times between shots and how you can be successful mentally wise.
1: Yeah, like this game is probably more mental than physical. Like, yeah, it is physical because you're out there in like the scorching heat, especially now, or like the freezing cold. But mentally, you just have to like be prepared. Like, you just have to have basically short-term memory loss whenever you're playing a game. Like, okay even with good shots, because you can get really complacent. Mm-hmm. You're like, oh, I hit a good shot. I can hit any good shot. Yeah, it's good
0: this.
1: To have that good confidence, but you also just need to be like a heartbeat, just be steady like all the way through. What I like to do is I do a couple of different things. So I do try to get my mind off of golf, because sometimes like I get way too intense, way too into it, which is good, but sometimes it does like there's 20 different things going on in my head. I'm just like, wait, let me think of a song. So I have like 20 songs that I think of, and just like kind of like
0: your
1: hum it to myself. Yeah, like a playlist in my head. And then I get up to my shot and I just go through my process. I know my process. I built it in for I've been playing this game for about 10 years now, and I've been building this process, and I just have to trust myself. Like, there's a reason why you're playing at this level, and just remind myself that I got this and trust my process. There's a reason why I built this in, because it works for my swing, and just trust myself.
0: Can you explain what, for the listeners that don't understand, what a process is?
1: Yes, so a process is starting from whenever you get to your ball. You usually measure to, like, a distance. At least this is how my process works. Not every process of a golfer is completely different. But this is how my process is. It's
0: get notes, people. Like, this is the secrets.
1: I just measure to the flag. I put my hand on the club, and I ask myself usually four questions, like, where am I at? Like, is the ball on rough? Is there wind? Is the green elevated? And where's the danger? Then I choose my club accordingly, pull it out of my bag. I step behind the ball, take a practice swing, line up my shot, and then go through kind of like a pre-shot routine, which is, okay, I set my club down, I grip it, I open my feet, look at my target, set my club down, and just hit the ball. That's a shorter version of my pre-shot routine, but it's always different. It's just like, and
0: yeah, all those variables are different.
1: And that is a process. Like, in this game, you have to be consistent, because you control. I know a lot of players are like, oh, like I can't really control my ball. I think that's one thing that you can't control, is like your mental game and your process. It has, like, I think that's probably the one consistent thing in golf.
0: Very good.
3: Agreed. So I kind of have like a very similar like set up as well. I usually think of a song, and what I do is every morning before a tournament, I would think, I would like motivate myself with like a bunch of cringy songs or whatever.
0: Okay.
3: And I would get myself motivated, and I'd remember that song in the morning, because in the morning, coach actually had us do this. This is also a mental game, was visualize. So he'd have us visualizing like the night before, like he'd want us to go into detail. And that really helped me, was going into detail, like, what does the grass sound like when it's moving in the wind? Really going into detail. So what I'd visualize, I'd take that with me onto the course, and then I would just think about that, because I usually get into my head easily, but I would just think, winning in mind, like, say that same vision, just carry that with you the whole round, even if I just hit, like, a double bogey or a triple, that's okay, like, just winning in mind. And for me, I think thinking of the score too much like makes it a little bit worse. Like, I think my best rounds, I didn't really think of it too much, but I think for me, basically the same setup as Alyssa, just club choice, really focus on the lie. Like, I've learned a lot about different lies. Like, for example, like, you don't want to hit your hybrid out of the rough.
0: Okay.
3: So there's a lot of important things when it comes to lies and wind and a lot of different conditions.
0: Lies is how the ball's sitting.
3: So for example, like if you're, again, like in the rough, you don't want to pull out your hybrid. Definitely thinking like, what's the safe miss here? Like if there's water in front of the hole, I don't want to hit a club that could possibly go short. Like what I do is I use my rangefinder and I check, okay, what club can carry that risk in front of the green? So that's how I look at it. And for me, what helped was just aiming in the center of the green. Like, don't go pin hunting. And that really helped me get a lot more greening regulation.
0: Nice. Very nice. Okay. So we won undefeated in the regular season, win comfortably district, and then it's off to state, and state happens to be in Las Cruces too. Fortunately, this year it was at Animas, and then next year, if I'm not mistaken.
2: I'm not 100% sure on that. I do know state moving down to NMSU was a last minute thing by the NMAA. Needless to say, I was super happy about it. Probably sure my players will say the same thing.
0: You're familiar.
2: Well, that, and then you're at home. You would get to sleep in your own bed.
0: Home cooking's nice.
2: Home-cooked meals. So
0: more of your normal routine,
2: I got you. So it just kind of, it just seemed like the doors were opening for that dream season kind of a thing. Just these little things falling into place.
0: Okay. And spoiler alert, you guys won. But I want to go through, I want to go through the rounds, okay? There's 2 days, right?
1: Yes.
0: Two rounds. And you're going to shoot 18 each day?
1: Yes.
0: Okay, let's talk about the first day. Talk about that first round.
3: So definitely a lot of nervousness, but a lot of excitement. I mean, everybody was pretty much excited.
0: Yeah.
3: For me, I actually shot better the first day. I'm not sure how that works, but a lot of golfers can agree that the second day you might tend to do worse, but it was very exciting, I think, for all of us. We had a lot of morale. Like, we all got together as a team, you know, talking about it, planning it. Mm-hmm. We really put in the work, for sure. Like, we definitely put in a lot of work on the putting greens, short game, a lot of that stuff. So.
0: Okay.
1: Yeah. State the first day, I was really nervous. Of course, it's a home field advantage. We practice a lot there that week. But it's still, you can't help but being nervous. I mean, like, you have a lot of good teams. Again, like, Centennial, Alamogordo, La Cueva. Also, they were really good this season as well, giving us a lot of good competition.
0: Mm-hmm.
1: So you can't help but be nervous. But also, just, like, what I was reminding myself is, you know what? We made it this far. Like, I shouldn't really be that nervous. We made it this far. We're going to do good. I have my teammates here to support me, and I'm here to support my team. Like Shay, I did do better the first day than I did the second day.
0: Mm-hmm.
1: Second day, a little bit nerves, very little things, very little tedious things that could have helped my game a lot. But you know what? We still won.
0: Okay.
1: And it was just an amazing feeling afterwards.
0: And after the first day, you guys were leading by 19, which is a great.
1: Yes.
0: But can't get cocky, right, Coach?
2: No. So leading up to state, the coaches and I were really big into their mentality. You know, we did a lot of work on the course, figuring out a game plan, a strategy mm-hmm. for each player.
0: Because you go scout the courses. And
2: oh, yeah.
0: Yeah.
2: Yeah. So the entire week leading up, we actually played out there.
0: Mm-hmm.
2: And so we were discussing different ideas on different holes, kind of a thing. And, you know, one of the things that I told my players every night was, I want you to visualize the end result. So, like, not only do you win state, but, like, are the people around you cheering? What does it sound like? What does it feel like to hold that blue trophy? Like, get into as much detail as possible, like Ashaya said. And then one of the last things I told them was, you guys deserve this. You guys put in the time.
0: Yeah.
2: You put in the work. Now you just got to go out and play.
0: Yeah.
2: And
0: reap the benefits.
2: Nerves are normal, and any golfer who says that they do not get nervous in competition, they are absolutely lying.
0: Right.
2: Nerves means that it means something to you.
0: Yeah, absolutely.
2: And one of the things I preach to the kiddos is, don't fear the nerves.
0: Yeah.
2: Welcome them and learn how to harness them.
0: There you go.
2: Because everybody feels them. It's just who can manage them the best. And I would say that they managed them the best out of the field we had.
0: Okay. And let's talk about round two. You're up by 19 going into the second day. Same day, or same course. Mm-hmm. Let's do it again. How'd that go?
1: It was definitely, at the beginning, I was a little bit complacent. I'm like, yeah, we do got this. But, again, it was just those little things that could have made my score a little bit better. I'm still really proud of my teammates. A lot of us improved. A lot of us shot record scores, personal scores. So that was amazing. It's really hard to go back out there and play it the same way you did the day before. Like, mm-hmm. it's really hard because you're not going to play it the same day. Like, you're just like, okay, if, like, I just have to hit it exactly like how I did on hole three. Or I have to do it exactly like the approach shot I had on the par three.
0: Mm-hmm.
1: It's not going to work out that way. The pins are different. Maybe they rolled the greens.
0: Yeah, for those that don't know, they move the pins around on those greens. It's not going to be the exact same. Yeah.
1: Right. And then so you have different targets. You have different, oh, wait, instead of being on the left side of the fairway, now I have to be on the right side of the fairway to get a better angle. You just have to learn how to adjust those things. And I think our team continued that really well on the second day. I think that's what led to our success.
0: Okay.
3: Yeah, I agree. I think the second day, the first day gave us a little bit of like, okay, this is what it's like. And then the second day was kind of like, okay, here we go, like you played it yesterday. And yeah, the pin locations were different, but it was kind of not really a second chance, but another opportunity to shoot your lowest. And a lot of our teammates did shoot like really good scores.
0: They did. And you ended up winning by 16. You win the state championship by 16 strokes, which is very, very good.
2: That's very good. yes. You know, after the first day, we all went out to dinner as a team, mm-hmm. and we discussed the second round. And one of the things we preached to the girls was, don't sit on this lead.
0: Yeah.
2: Make it bigger, because if you open the door to any of these teams that are trailing us, they will run right inside that door.
0: Take advantage of.
2: Yep. Yeah. And so I made a goal for them. Okay, second day, I want us to win by 30 shots.
0: Yeah.
2: And did we get there? No. But did we come home with the ultimate goal?
0: Yeah.
2: Absolutely.
0: And like you said, everybody stepped up. Four golfers in the top 20. That's fantastic. Mm-hmm. And, congratulations. Really good. So after winning your state title, you get this invitation to go to the PGA High School Golf National Invitational Tournament, located in Pinehurst Resort in North Carolina. How did you get the word on that?
2: So I was actually grading papers. I was in the middle of class, and my computer did this little doo-doo-doo-doo, alerted me that I had this email, and it's from this email I had never heard of. So I opened it up, and it's like, oh, your girls have been invited to the National High School Championships from winning the state title. Which, to me, this was not a thing whenever I competed in mm-hmm. high school. I'm not exactly sure when it started, but I know it's relatively new. And so I'm reading this, and I'm like, my eyes get huge. Like, oh my God, the season's not over. So I forwarded the email to my booster club, and the booster club, we were like unanimous, okay, we have to go.
0: Yeah.
2: You know, we need to raise the money. We need to give these girls the opportunity of a lifetime.
0: This experience, yeah.
2: And then I send a message out over our online platform band, letting all the girls, because I couldn't wait. You know, I'm okay, I'm not going to call a team meeting. I'm just getting this info out because I was so excited. And everybody was super pumped to have this opportunity. And us as coaches, booster clubs, parents, it's like, okay, how can we get these girls to go there?
0: Yeah.
2: And so for the past month, it's just been fundraise after fundraise after fundraise.
0: Right.
2: And we're now actually prepping for the actual tournament.
0: Okay. So. Yes. What were you guys' reaction when you heard that?
1: Man, he sent it over a band, and like, I thought the golf season was over. I still had a couple more tournaments because mm-hmm. I do summer tournaments. Yeah, I know me and Shay have do summer tournaments and some of the other girls on the team. So it was kind of just like, okay, like celebrated state for a couple of days and then kind of get back to work. And then I just look at my phone. I see a message from coach. I'm like, oh, okay, maybe it's about like a banquet or like, or just like, oh, congratulations, guys. And then I look it up and I just see nationals. I'm like, wait, I had to read it like probably like five times.
0: Nice.
1: I'm like, wait, we like, I was just shocked. I'm like, all right, well, let's get back into it.
0: Yeah.
1: Forget about state. We're going to nationals.
0: The race isn't over.
1: Yeah.
0: We got more to run.
3: I think for me, it was definitely a lot like of excitement. Like when I also first saw the notification, I did kind of like a double take as well. I was like, oh my gosh, mom. And I went to go show her, and then we got these like little certificates. Oh yeah, I screenshotted that, and I was like, yeah, mom, look at this.
0: Nice.
3: Like I was super excited about that. And since I graduated, mm-hmm. it was really like, wow, this is gonna be fun. Like I get to go with my team one more time.
0: Right.
3: Like, it's almost like a last hurrah for me to like really get that.
0: It's encore.
3: Like a perfect tie up to the high school golf experience.
0: Oh, great.
3: So
0: that's
3: very
0: great.
3: Exciting.
0: Well, yeah, and I did a little research and looked at Pinehurst, and it's an amazing complex.
1: Yes, it's beautiful.
2: They call it the home of American golf, and whether that's true or not true, I don't know. I've never actually played at Pinehurst. I've played across the street at Pine Needles, which that course in its own right is unbelievable, so I can only imagine what Pinehurst
0: there's
2: is.
0: There's multiple
2: like,
0: courses there.
2: Oh my gosh.
0: I think 10.
2: I think there's 11.
0: Yeah. And then they've had the U.S. Open there. So these are these are not your city multi courses. Yes. These are really high end.
2: They are going to play the real deal. Yeah. They are going to play a tour caliber course, tough conditions, tough course setup. It's going to be a blast.
0: And you talked a little bit about preparing. What do you got to do to get ready for that?
3: Oh, man, there's a lot. Like, for example, yesterday, Coach had us, like, doing chipping on bent grass greens.
0: Okay.
3: That was definitely something.
0: Yeah.
3: I'll tell you that. So, and we're just kind of trying to mimic the course conditions for sure, so.
0: Yeah, going to be different from last course.
2: Yeah, because what what some of the listeners may not know is over in North Carolina, you play off of Bermuda grass.
0: Okay.
2: Where here we play off of like bent and rye. And so how the grass lays is completely different.
0: Sure. Those are thicker.
2: Thicker bladed. Blades. It's way grainier. So at the chipping green, the girls can validate this. I was literally looking at the ground to find perfect spots to where these girls can chip from to mimic close as possible.
0: Sure.
2: And
0: you're doing your work. Homework.
2: We are trying to prepare the best we can, and it's it can be challenging, but we are finding ways.
0: Okay. And you're still fundraising, if I'm not mistaken, and you have a GoFundMe page, right?
2: We do have a GoFundMe.
0: So how can listeners find that page?
2: So I believe it's called OMHS Golf Booster, and it's on GoFundMe, and this is just going to help us get these girls to live out a dream, and we hope that this is not a once-in-a-lifetime for this team, but I know for, like, Shay, this is her once-in-a-lifetime opportunity because her high school career is going to be over after this event.
0: Right.
2: But for, you know, our younger athletes, we do hope we get this invitation again.
0: Okay. Well, did you look it up?
3: Yes, and that's what it's called.
0: Okay. All right. Well, let's talk a little bit about a couple other things. You guys did talk that golf doesn't end when state ends. Golf is year-round around here, and you guys play in some – and Las Cruces and the Southern New Mexico have a lot of – youth and junior tournaments and programs, right?
3: Yes, sir.
0: Speak on that a little.
3: So what got me like really hooked on golf is how competitive it is. I think I first started off with US Kids Golf. That's another really good program. If you're starting to want to play more tournament golf, there's a lot of good players there. That's where I met some of my best golf friends. From there, it stretches from here in Las Cruces to El Paso, so they kind of like alternate. And then if you want to like really up your game, go to Sun Country. They have a lot of tournaments here in Las Cruces, but also Albuquerque. They have a lot of two-day tournaments, so we can practice feeling that pressure on the first and second day. How can we improve on both days? So it's really just preparing summer is also to, like, have fun and, like, get a break from golf. But also, you know what, we're not summer does get a little bit boring sometimes. And if you really want to up your game and bring it to the next level, that's some things that we have to do and look at. And for me, it's really fun to get out of the house. Part of the reason why I joined golf is to just, like, get out of the house. I really like hiking and nature, so it's like really in tune with nature, and you get to see all these different courses as well.
0: I'm by no means a golfer, but I enjoy walking the courses and chasing the ball wherever I ended up hitting it.
2: Hopefully down the middle.
0: We're winding down a little, so I want to give a time for you guys to talk about each other. Coach, talk about each of these young ladies.
2: So Alyssa Serna is one of the most devoted athletes I have ever come across. She lives and breathes this game. When practice ends officially for the team, it does not end for her.
0: Okay.
2: She'll go home. She'll work on her simulator. She'll do drills. You almost can't get her mind out of golf, which is a great thing. Shay, When I first saw Shay, when I first got on the team, she was shooting in the 130s. Mm-hmm. And then at state, you shot two rounds in the 80s in 2 years.
0: That's yeah. amazing.
2: And that's amazing. What I tell a lot of the players is I know what's going on even when I'm not there. And on weekends, Shay's out at the course practicing, putting in the time, and they're just amazing, amazing people.
0: Okay. We don't have time for them to talk about you, but I know they appreciate you. Guys, this was wonderful. Thank you, and so much luck for you. Have a fantastic experience out at the Nationals. This has been the Mesilla Valley Sports Show, guys. We'll report on their success in a couple weeks, and you guys have a good weekend. Take care, and we'll see you then.

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1: This is a poetry moment brought to you by KTAL LP Las Cruces. The componentry steering me, six purple martins chase down a butterfly, twist flipping above the green-gray face of the lake. A foot-long catfish prowls the silt dust floor, slides graceful between the pilings of a pier. All at once, the two-stroke engines seize and choke on their own smoke. For once, my dad stops pushing, walks away from the lawnmower toward the storage shed to grab the scythe. The jet ski unclips itself and slips from its floating dock into the water face down, like a water moccasin below the surface. My dogs are barking at the sky, then they lift into it, at which they stop barking. My mom's in the octopus's garden, making arrangements to kill the landline. The unsinkable sailboat, never again too, drops its mast forever and flips itself over in the forest by the shore. After two falls, the bright yellow bow is buried by pine straw, while the centerboard remains upright in the unerring posture of America's post-World War II economic boom. The rudder, you might wonder about the rudder. The rudder had broken off mid-sail years before. I can still see it sinking slowly, whispering hello, goodbye, silently with its lips. I'd never made that rudder sailboat component of the month. Never gave it a high five just because. And yet, as I watched it fade slowly through the fathoms, deeper and deeper to finally disappear at 50 fathoms, I wish, y'all, I wish I'd taken the time to recognize all the componentry steering me. Poetry about Lake Martin, Alabama, right here by the Tater. It's KTAL. Keep on listening.

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1: Hi, everyone. 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
1: During the 1950s, you couldn't hear rhythm and blues on the jukebox in the front. To hear all that down and dirty black roots of rock and roll, you had to go to the juke in the back. I'm your host, Matt the Cat, and for an hour each week, we'll go back in time to the soul that came before rock and roll. Post-World War II rhythm and blues that led to the rock and roll explosion of the mid-1950s. You'll hear Wynonia Mr. Blues Harris, Professor Longhair, Big Joe Turner, Laverne Baker, Ruth Brown, and all the other heroes of early R&B. So come to the back of the establishment, where there's sawdust on the floor and the whiskey flows like water. Join me for the Juke in the Back.
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1: Many of us are no strangers to late-night phone scrolling, only to find ourselves afterward unable to sleep, staring at the ceiling like owls. Indeed, research from around the world has shown that the quality and quantity of sleep has diminished. For years, the prevailing explanation for this insomnia has been that blue light emitted from our devices tricks our brains into thinking it's daytime, disrupting circadian rhythms and prompting wee hour restlessness.
2: Blue light at night is bad because it makes your brain think that it's not nighttime anymore, that it must be morning.
1: But now some scientists are challenging the idea that the glow of our phones is the reason we're sleepless and unsettled.
3: We went and tested it, and we couldn't find strong evidence for a bright screen affecting the time taken to fall asleep compared to a dim screen.
1: Welcome to Big Picture Science. I'm Molly Bentley. In our regular look at critical thinking, we turn a spotlight on blue light. Is it causing sleep difficulties? Hear why some scientists now doubt the link, but don't let our phones totally off the hook. And they zero in on other explanations. It's Skeptic Check Blue Light Special. The blue light is special. When the blue-colored light-emitting diode, or LED, was invented in the 1990s, it provided the crucial missing component to produce bright, energy-efficient white light. The breakthrough revolutionized electronics. We swapped our incandescent bulbs for efficient LEDs, and the screen displays on our phones, TVs, and monitors became more vibrant. So transformative was the blue LED discovery that its inventors received the Nobel Prize in Physics in 2014. The sun, though, is our biggest source of blue light. It produces it naturally. The short, energetic blue waves are one part of the rainbow of colors emitted from our star that combine to produce white light. And it's the blue light in sunlight that prompts your body's wakefulness. But as we know, we're exposed to more blue light than ever. The LED bulbs illuminating our ubiquitous devices bathe us in artificial blue light. And for years, studies have attributed the growing epidemic of insomnia, particularly among teenagers, to the blue light from our glowing screens. But recent studies challenge the conclusion that blue light means a bad night of sleep.
3: Back in 2011, we did a review paper looking at the relationship between technology use and sleep. And we were even under the belief that technology caused sleep issues, and we proposed all these different mechanisms. And then over the period of a decade or more, we were doing research to test this. Other people were, and suddenly it was like, hang on, something's wrong here. I'm Dr. Michael Gradisser. I'm a sleep researcher and a clinical psychologist who specializes in the treatment of sleep disorders.
1: Michael, what I found most interesting about your conclusion that blue light from our phones may not be the sleep stealer we once thought is that you drew this conclusion years before the idea that blue light affects sleep took hold in the popular consciousness.
3: Yeah, that could be said. I mean, it really sort of started when we were doing a review of what aspects of technology could affect sleep. And we kept seeing in the research literature, and we're sort of talking like 2011, 2012, that a lot of people were mentioning that the blue light from screens could affect sleep, but we're

0: do you call it conventional wisdom? Is it a rumor? Where did the idea come from?
1: Yeah, I think it's been a series of events. I mean, you know, if you go back, say, for example, early 2000s, it has been demonstrated that compared to other colors, blue light can suppress melatonin. It can make us more alert. Then what happened is probably circa 2012 or thereabouts, you had Apple releasing their iPad 2, and they actually had this kid that was looking at this iPad with this glow of light that had this blue tinge to it. And there was this massive uproar amongst the sleep community. So that's when we started to think, well, let's actually test it. No one's tested it. We went and tested it, and we couldn't find strong evidence for a bright screen affecting the time taken to fall asleep compared to a dim screen. We published those results in 2014. And I think the next major event happened the next year. There were actually two studies that came out that were still testing this idea. One came from Switzerland. It similarly didn't really show that there was much effect on the time taken to fall asleep, but it was the study that came from Harvard that got massive attention. And in their summary of their study, they say that the time taken to fall asleep was significantly longer. When you dig into the actual study, it took about 9.9 minutes. Now, that's a bit questionable. You know, is that really a meaningful difference?
0: But it sounds like when the researcher said it takes significantly longer, that was the phrase that stayed with the public.
1: Exactly. And what that means is it was, from a statistical point of view, longer. But the next step that you have to take is really, what does that mean? Is it a big enough effect? We found a difference, I think from memory, it was an average of 3.3 minutes longer if people used a bright screen that had this peak of blue light coming from it compared to a dim screen. And I think a lot of people understand units of measurement in terms of time, and they understand how long things take. So is 9.9 minutes really that meaningful? We found it was 3.3 minutes longer. And so what really happened is that in parallel, you had the research field that was still testing this idea, yet what was happening on the internet and through the media was this sort of rise in this belief that blue light from a screen will dampen your melatonin and make it harder to fall asleep.
0: It's really fascinating that, I mean, I just have to say personally, because I thought your research was very new, that this was established science and that you were in some ways an outlier. But it was the other way around. Because, Michael, you know, it feels right. Maybe that's why the idea had this currency, because it feels like staring into your phone for hours does turn you into an insomnia owl. So the causation felt right at a gut level.
1: Exactly. And I think this is, you know, besides the frustration I was feeling that because people kept saying this and it started to amplify, more people were saying it, yet the science wasn't really backing that up. I think my frustration also turned to a typical sort of curiosity, like what is happening here with the human condition where we go and provide this objective evidence, we do the thing. This is a great aspect of science when you're getting multiple people, independent groups, doing research, asking this question and finding the same thing. This whole concept of replication, which is, it's helping us understand the way the world works. But then you're getting people who you're explaining this to who are so resistant and wouldn't want to adopt this new information. They just reject it. And it really does show the power of people's own personal experience. If a scientific study or a scientific finding doesn't match their own experience, they're more likely to reject that scientific information. I think that's a part of the conclusion I'm currently at. There's a whole bunch of people that sort of go, yeah, I've had one experience, maybe a few experiences that I can remember when I was using technology and it affected my sleep. But those experiences, they also stand out. You're not going to remember the things where you use technology and you slept fine. And I think that it's interesting that you sort of say that this was thought as new research when it's been going on for a decade, because I think it's very hard to break through the noise of the internet. And one aspect I think that we are learning about science is the translation of science to the community. So what we did is that we got as many studies as we could find. It ended up being 11 studies by the time that we published this review in 2024.

0: so that we can actually show people that if you look at the result from every single one of these studies, you're not getting this massive difference in the time taken to fall asleep. In fact, if you eyeball it and you average it, you're only talking about a few minutes longer to fall asleep after using a bright screen compared to a dim screen or reading a printed book or having blue light blocking glasses on.
1: Michael, let's bring it back to your research and to some of the specifics. So, and I really appreciate you laying out for us what it's been like to like wade through the dense forest of the internet with your message, trying to get to the other side. One thing that was interesting, very interesting, is that when we're staring at our glowing screens, they sure seem bright, especially at night. But what you found was that the screen light intensity was too low to actually suppress melatonin or to disturb our sleep. This gets us into a discussion of lux. Can you take us there, what lux means and what you learned about the lux of our screens?
0: Yeah, sure. So it needs context because probably 14 years before we published that study, I was doing clinical work helping people with their sleep, primarily their circadian rhythms. Circadian rhythms are our 24-hour body clock. Some people can be in their own time zone physically, but their body clock can drift, and so therefore they're sleeping at the wrong times. Now, for context, you need a minimum of 500 lux intensity to be able to change the timing of their circadian rhythm. Ideally, we have like 1,000 lux.
1: Can I jump in there with just comparison? I believe a bright sunny day is 100,000 lux and an office desk lamp is 500 lux. Do I have this right?
0: Yeah, that is definitely the ballpark. And, you know, if people want to experiment, they can actually like download a lux meter on their phone, like an app, and just play around with it and point the camera at different directions so they can get a relative sense of how bright it is outside compared to inside.
1: And if they focus that meter on our screens, what's the lux level? And we should say once again that lux is the standard unit of measurement for light level intensity. So what is the intensity of our screens?
0: I actually haven't done it with one of these apps, but I can say that when we were doing this study in 2014, that got published in 2014, when I measured the lux, it was below 50 lux. And so I was sitting in the dark. I had an iPad 2 that had a white background. I had it on full brightness, and I basically had it sitting on my lap as I was sitting on this bed. And I had the lux meter right near my eyes to be pointing at this screen. And I realized that's not bright enough. We're not going to do anything with that. So then I actually raised my knees up. So I had the iPad resting on my knees closer to my face. Then I measured it and we had about a minimum of 50 lux, depending upon what was on the screen. And I will tell you now that it was so uncomfortable perceptually to have that bright screen. Like it was like, I don't really want to look at this, especially for an hour. Yet the lux coming from it was 50. So I think people can certainly have this perception that it is bright, but that doesn't match physiologically what is happening. And as a result, we don't see the outcome of people taking longer to fall asleep.
1: So you're saying that the intensity of the blue light matters. Now, blue light is in the visible wavelength, of course, and it is the shortest, most energetic. They are the shortest, most energetic waves of visible light. Just stepping aside to have a short discussion here about the physics, how do you compare the, what is the role of these energetic waves to intensity of light in producing a biological effect? Because they're still intense waves, but you're saying that the overall light intensity is not enough to have a biological effect.
0: So two concepts is intensity, which we're talking about lux, just to keep things simple. And the other concept is wavelength. So wavelength is really the color of light. So when we're talking about the colors of light, we're talking about almost like the rainbow. Like when it rains and you've got sun going through basically a water drop, it then breaks apart and you get the rainbow. Very similar to that Pink Floyd white beam that's going into a prism and then it's having those rainbow colors. And it's really the cooler colors, the blues and the greens, that are energetic, that have this ability at lower intensity levels, lower lux levels, to be able to suppress melatonin and shift the timing of the circadian rhythm. But one thing, that's not the end of the story. if you have red light, which is completely on the other side and has often been thought of as a placebo, if you have that at a higher intensity, we actually find that that has an effect. So we did a study where we compared green light versus red light in helping people change the timing of their circadian rhythms, like what I spoke about before, but just in the opposite direction. These were teenagers. So teenagers need the light in the morning. So we had basically our active treatment, which was green bright light, and we had our placebo, which was red bright light, and both of them worked. So that's when we were sort of like, okay. It's not just the color of light, it's really the intensity of the light. So at lower intensities, you'll see this effect with blue light and not so much the other colors. But as soon as you raise the intensity up, then you're starting to see that there's really not that much difference.
1: Let's be clear about why correcting this conventional wisdom about blue light is important. And you've been talking about that, but I thought I'd give you a chance to say it clearly. With all the ways that phones can disrupt life, why is this misunderstanding about the role of blue light important to correct? In other words, what's at stake, Michael?
0: What's at stake is that if that's not the cause of the issue, then we are not addressing the issue. And I say that with a full belief, because when people come to us with sleep issues, they come from a whole range of different career, occupational, and educational backgrounds. But we guide them, and anyone can improve their sleep is what I'm under the belief of, if they're shown the right direction. And I think we are not showing them from a public health point of view, from a journalistic point of view, and a social media point of view. We are not educating them and pointing them in the right direction. And I think that that means that we're going to continue to have problems.
1: Well, Michael Gratizar, thank you so much for joining us.
0: And thank you so much for listening, because it's, you know, been a pain in the ass not getting people to listen.
1: Michael Gratizar is a clinical psychologist and sleep researcher who has spent decades studying sleep disorders. Well, Roland, we turn to you now. What did you make of Michael Gratizar's conclusions about the role of blue light and sleep?
2: I think one of the things which comes out of this is how enormously sensitive and adaptable the human eye is. So that if you think about it, it's easy for you to go outside on a bright sunny day and your eyes adapt to it, and you go inside and you can see everything quite clearly. But if you do that with a camera, it gets overexposed in the bright light outside. You can bring it inside and suddenly all the details are grainy, blurry, so on. You know, we don't appreciate how adaptable our eyes are. It just feels natural. And in fact, so coming up, I've been talking to one of the pioneers in all of this, Jay Dunlap, who, you know, was one of the people who worked out not only how our body clock works, but how it keeps in sync with the rising sun and the setting sun.
3: Defining characteristics of circadian rhythms, that they can be reset by changes in the environment. Light and temperature are the most common terms

Next, we get in step with our circadian rhythms and the biological mechanism by which blue light waves tickle your brain into wakefulness. This is our regular look at critical thinking on Big Picture Science, Skeptic Check, Blue Light Special.

0: Inside each of us is a clock that regulates our sleep and our wakefulness.
1: I'm Jay Dunlap. I'm a geneticist and molecular geneticist at the Geisel School of Medicine at Dartmouth. And I work on the molecular basis of circadian rhythms using genetics and molecular biology.
0: To better understand the role that artificial blue light might play in keeping us awake, we need to explore the fascinating science of natural blue light. After a 93-million-mile journey from the sun to our eyes, blue light waves signal to our brains that it's time to start our day. They set our circadian rhythms. But before the molecular genetics revolution of the late 1980s, the idea that our bodies were regulated by internal clocks was akin to pseudoscience.
1: Even when I was beginning, it was not respectable. I got grant reviews that likened rhythms to studying spoon bending because it sort of defied logic.
0: Now a lead researcher in a respectable field, Dr. Dunlap told Roland Pease that light sets our internal clocks, which generate our circadian rhythms. That's circa for around and dian for day, which in turn regulate almost all of our biological functions.
1: These are rhythms that have a period length of about a day, but not exactly a day under constant conditions. And they're characterized by persistence, that is, they're robust and they continue to run under constant conditions. They can be reset by abrupt changes in the constant environment, so abrupt changes in light or temperature or other things.
2: These are cycles, as it were, in things like metabolism, I guess.
1: You name it. Metabolism, behavior, almost any physiological parameter you can think of is controlled in a bigger little way by circadian rhythms.
2: And it's not just us. I think amongst the organisms you're interested in is bread mold.
1: Yeah, but fungi are interesting, and they're sort of having a renaissance. Now, the fungi are the group of organisms that share the most recent common ancestor among the panoply of life. So if you go back, fungi are more similar to animal cells than our plants or bacteria or green algae or whatever. And things that fungal cells do, they tend to do in the same way that animal cells do. And so they eat carbon, eat glucose the same way, they make proteins the same way, they shuffle proteins around the cell in the same way. Their cell division cycle is very much the same. And the molecular basis of the circadian clock is very much the same.
2: What's a daily cycle look like with a fungus?
1: You mean, what does it control?
2: Yeah, what do you see?
1: The most obvious thing is the way they grow. When they're growing in the daytime or late in the day, they will send hyphae up into the air and make spores. And when they're growing along at night, they will just run along the surface of whatever they're growing on, a piece of bread or an agar plate or whatever. But like with any organism, different fungi will use the clock to control different things. So the model system that we study is one of the classic genetic model systems. It's called Neurospora, the bread mold. It controls this growth habit. So the most obvious thing is this growth habit. But when you start digging in, just about everything is controlled in some way.
2: I mean, that sort of slightly surprises me that they would do that. For us humans, the point is, in effect, that, for example, we're ready to wake up when the sun rises.
1: That's right. People are ready to wake up when the sun rises, but clocks are adaptive, so they're not required. You can eliminate the clock, and a cell or an organism will still be alive, but they don't deal as well with the environment. So clocks are used to anticipate these regular changes. So in that context, a fungus needs a clock just as much as people do, because it's a big deal when the sun goes down, right? It gets cold. There's no more DNA damage from ultraviolet rays. The availability of food could change. And, you know, for people, obviously, there's a gazillion things that are different when it's dark outside.
2: So we've got this sort of internal mechanism essentially to keep ourselves sort of maybe even slightly ahead of the game, but in sync with the environment in which we're living. And that changes throughout the day and night, and therefore...
1: Right. It's to anticipate changes that the organism knows or can know will happen so that you're ready.
2: Background, I'm a physicist, and so this is a question which has always interested me. If you have a clock, then you have a mechanism that's driving the clock. And so, for example, with a classical clock, that's a pendulum that's swinging backwards and forth, and that regulates the way that the clock progresses. What's the pendulum inside me?
1: So it's an oscillator, as a pendulum is. But it's a self-sustained oscillator, so not like a relaxation oscillator. And it's a negative feedback loop. And in fungi and animals, it's a single-step negative feedback loop. You have two proteins that work together, a heterodimer, and that acts as a transcription factor. So transcription factors are proteins or complexes of proteins that drive gene expression. So this transcription factor, this heterodimer, sits on the DNA of clock genes, and it drives their expression.
2: So it's not a mechanical clock, as a pendulum would be, right, but it's a sort of genetic molecular clock.
1: That's right. That's exactly right.
2: That sort of, you get more of these proteins during the day or less, and it's driving the rate at which the proteins are made and so on?
1: That's right. You get more of the proteins at some time, and then the proteins physically form a complex, and that complex feeds back and interacts with the heterodimer and turns it off. So you can sort of imagine this heterodimer makes RNAs, makes proteins, proteins feed back, touch the heterodimer and make it not active, so you make less protein.
2: And that's sort of going up and down during a day, over 24 hours. Is that the idea of it?
1: That's right.
2: You have this genetic pulsing, as it were. I mean, it's incredibly slow. I always think of chemistry going on in my body being incredibly fast, but this presumably is taking 24 hours to do that sort of swing back and forth.
1: That's right.
2: Is it? Is there one place? Is there a bit in my brain or something which is doing this, or does every cell have something like this?
1: Almost every cell, with a very few exceptions. People used to think it was, and this is an interesting case of history of science, I think. People used to think it was all in this part of the hypothalamus called the SCN, the suprachiasmatic nuclei.
2: So some kind of master clock, as it were.
1: Yeah, that was right. People thought that was a master clock, and they thought it was a master clock because the output they were looking at was behavior. And through many years of hard work, they figured out that if you made a lesion in this suprachiasmatic nucleus, you lost the behavioral clock. So ergo, it must be that the clock was in the SCN. But then when a guy named Uli Schibler, working in Switzerland, fell upon the fact that looking in cells in culture, these are mammalian cells in culture, that they had a clock too.
2: So even disembodied cells do this.
1: These are cells that have been in culture for 25 years. And if you could synchronize them, then they had a clock also. So then people started looking in organisms, in insects, in multicellular organisms. And sure enough, almost all the cells have clocks, and they all run in the same way.
2: So it sounds like they're all talking together. It's collective action in a way.
1: That's right. They are all talking together, and they're talking together. So obviously neurons can talk to each other through electrical signals, but non-neurons can talk to each other by touching each other and by sending out chemicals that have receptors that can talk to each other. We have a rhythm in body temperature, and that impacts all the cells. And so all cells are kept pretty much in synchrony.
2: Now, the other part of this, which I think is where we come close to what the subject of this edition of Big Picture Science is about, is that if I have a pendulum clock, I tend to have to go back there every few days because it's drifted out of sync with real time and I have to correct it. And as I understand it, our own body clocks need the same thing, that they will just drift off real time given the chance.
1: That's correct. So this is probably the second characteristic or third I gave for defining characteristics of circadian rhythms, that they can be reset by changes in the environment. Light and temperature are the most common terms in the jargon. These are called Zeitgebers from the German.
2: Zeitgebers, I like that.
1: for time givers. So fungi and mammals are reset in the same way, that you have this negative feedback loop. And light acts to increase the expression of these negative elements. So the heterodimer sits on DNA, makes proteins, and those are negative elements.
2: So it's sort of nudging it from out, nudging the cycle from outside in a funny way.
1: That's right. That's right. Nudging the cycle from outside. So you can sort of imagine this. You can see my finger here drawing the curve. If the negative element and it's there cycling in amount. Okay. So if you're on your way up to the peak and the organism sees light, you immediately increase expression. So that's like immediately jumping to the peak. So if it's on its way up and you see light, then you get a phase advance.
2: It sort of pushes it forwards.
1: Pushes it forwards. If it's on its way down and the organism sees light, it goes to peak. And that's like setting it back in time, back to the peak. So you get a phase delay. So it's, as you say, it's nudging it.
2: And that's what keeps it. That's what means that, in a sense, every day when I wake up, and I see the sun in the sky.
1: That's right. It sets it to a point.
2: And it keeps it going.
1: And then it just runs from there, and the next day it does it again.
2: I guess the one other aspect then to tie this all together is these circadian rhythms are pretty important in terms of our health, because there are times when we need to be doing things and when we're not doing things. The body does sort of maintenance and so on. Give me a sense of why we have evolved these sort of daily cycles in the first place.
1: So we evolved them in order to anticipate regular changes, but they've come to be very important for how we normally operate. There's a great case in point, I think, are experiments done in Joe Takahashi's lab. They took a mouse and knocked out the clock in the pancreas. So it's a typical mouse. It runs at night, it doesn't run during the day. And the only thing that's wrong with the mouse is it doesn't have a clock in its pancreas. Okay. And if you give it glucose, it still makes insulin. All that's normal. But within about 10 or 12 weeks, the mouse becomes diabetic. Okay. And that's because, presumably because loss of circadian regulation, because that's the only thing that's been changed. You've lost the clock. So it can still respond to insulin, respond to glucose, but the regulation has been screwed up. And there are other cases like this, that clocks are used to integrate in a large sense all of our physiology, so that your liver is talking to your kidneys and your muscle cells are talking to whoever they need to talk to, and your brain is sending out signals, and the receptors for the signals are there when they need to be there. And this whole thing is working together quite well.
2: But why does being out of sync feel so awful?
1: It's a great question, and I'm not the best person to answer it. Things that are happening at the wrong time of day. And when you disrupt this this sort of mutual regulation, then you tend to feel badly. And a good example of this is jet lag. So it takes a couple of days to reset these things for everybody to get back into sync. So that's when you're jet lagged, when some of you're clocking at one time of day and the receptors for other things are tuned to that, and the other part of your clock, your brain is saying, no, it's the other time of day. So we all experience, or most of us have experienced, this circadian dysfunction. That's why blue light at night is bad. Because it makes your brain think that it's not nighttime anymore, that it must be morning, or it's a long day.
2: So you think it's plausible then that seeing blue light at the wrong time of day can be disruptive to our sleep patterns, or at least to our, I guess, physiological cycles?
1: Yes. Yeah, I think it's been demonstrated. And I'm not the best person to talk about that, but I think that's established fact. Seeing blue light at the wrong time of day will disrupt your sleep.
2: Jay Dunlap, thanks very much for talking about this to Big Picture Science.
1: Yep, it was fun.

0: Jay Dunlap is a geneticist and molecular geneticist at the Geisel School of Medicine at Dartmouth.
1: Molly, I think you'll get now why it is that I bought into this idea that blue light could actually change our sleep patterns if we were using our devices wrong. You know, the physiology is there, the biology is there, and I never even thought to question it when people started saying change your habits with your devices, because I was all set up for it.
0: Kind of amazing that this research that Jay was describing just a few decades ago was not deemed credible.
1: Well, you got to think that it's, I come back to this idea that it's so instinctual that you wake up in the morning and we don't particularly worry about it, that actually what's happening is this body clock is getting your blood pressure raised a bit in the morning. It's getting your heartbeat ready. So basically, it's like when the pilot is doing the systems check on the plane before you take off. You've got to do that, and then the plane's ready to go. And if you wake up suddenly without that preparation, you feel groggy. So to work out that this is going on, and that this is this sort of chemical, molecular pendulum that swings back and forth over 24 hours, and there's so much chemistry going on in any case, in your body, I can understand why people were thinking this is all a bit wooshu wooshu stuff. It's hard to do.
0: But is that the British term for it?
1: Wooshu-wooshu? I'm sure I borrowed it from an American.
0: Coming up, an expert who has studied the effects of blue light on people's health.
2: I think there's a lot in the literature discussing the impact of light at night on health and well-being, and there's no question that there is an effect. But I think the biggest effect, and something that we are not talking too much about, is the fact that we are being exposed to too little light during the day.
0: It's Skeptic Check, Blue Light Special on Big Picture Science.

0: as we heard, the complicated biology of our body's clock is guided by exposure to light. Natural blue light from the sun prompts wakefulness, but we also heard research that suggests that the intensity of the blue light emitted from our phones isn't strong enough to keep us up in the wee hours. The reality is that the interplay of light and sleep cycles is complex.
1: Hi, I'm Mariana Figueroa. I'm a professor and director at the Lighting Health Research Center at the Icahn School of Medicine in New York.
0: Dr. Figueroa has studied the effects of light on our health. In a conversation with Roland, she sheds light on this interplay, including a surprising finding about sunlight.
2: I'd like Mariana to take you back to some of the earlier research she did, which rather than talk about too much light at night affecting our circadian rhythms, you've also done work on too little light during the day. And in fact, that sounds like quite a big deal.
1: That is absolutely right. You know, I think there's a lot in the literature discussing the impact of light at night on health and well-being. And there's no question that there is an effect. But I think the biggest effect and something that we are not talking too much about is the fact that we are being exposed to too little light during the day. When you think about the built environment, and that's particularly true in the United States, for example, where they have those deep core buildings, or if anybody has ever visited nursing homes, for example, in the United States, these tend to be extremely low light levels during the daytime hours. And what's important is that your visual system, it's much more sensitive to light than your circadian system, for example. So all of us are able to navigate in the space during the day. We're able to do our visual tasks. We're able to see what we need to see. But that doesn't necessarily mean it's impacting our biological clock, because we are designed to be outdoors during the day. And if you think about how much more light you have outside compared to what you have indoors, it's a huge difference.
2: So that's really interesting to me, because I think of the classic office space, for example, being all those glaring strip lights, which I think have having lots of blue light in them, and quite cold, as it were, kind of light compared to natural daylight. But it sounds like that's still not enough to sort of excite this daily regulation.
1: Yeah, it's interesting, because being glary doesn't necessarily mean it's being effective. Right? It could be glary simply because you are able to see a direct view of the light bulb. That alone is glary, right? And yes, it is true that offices tend to be higher light levels than, for example, the homes. There's no question about it. But it is still border of activating your biological clock. So to give you an idea of numbers, you're probably exposed to about 200 lux at the eye in offices without any windows, just indoor offices. And outdoors in a bright sunny day, you are being exposed to 50 to 100,000.
2: So my question then is, if we go back to this idea that some people, office workers and so on, aren't getting enough light during the day, have you actually seen that having an impact on these sort of signals or on people's sleep patterns? That's the important part.
1: You know, there is some studies that show that getting more light during the day increases the amplitude of your melatonin levels at night. So the hypothesis is if you have lower of melatonin during the nighttime, you have less of a signal that it's nighttime, so it gets confusing, for example. We underestimate the importance of that light during the day and how important it is to improve sleep at night. So some of the work that we have done have shown that by increasing that amount of light during the day helps people sleep better at night.
2: I mean, you have brought us to the nub of the program, which is this question of whether sitting there with your iPad or your tablet or your phone and you're scrolling or whatever, and you're getting the blue light from the screen, is that actually disturbing our sleep patterns, or is that really an overstated effect?
1: Well, it could be both, because I think the most important thing that people don't talk much about it is the amount and the duration of that exposure. So people just focused on the blue light, which makes sense because we know that we're more sensitive to short wavelength or blue light. But if you are below threshold in terms of the amount of light, it doesn't matter if it's blue. Zero times zero equals zero, right? So it won't have an effect. So higher light levels are worse because are more likely to have that effect. And the second thing is, if you do it for 5 or 10 minutes, it may not have enough duration to have an effect. But if you do it for 2 or 3 hours, it may have an effect. That's one thing. And the second thing, even if it's lower light levels and it's not having a physiological effect on your biological clock, it could be alerting you by, if you're watching an exciting movie or if you're reading things that are getting you upset, that in it itself can alert your system and it can make it harder for you to fall asleep.
2: Taking the risk of giving people a health advice, which I'm certainly not qualified to do, from what you've told me so far, it would probably be far more useful to get away from your screen and go out for an hour at midday and enjoy the outdoor environment for that time than to avoid, you know, or take special measures with your screen time late at night. And absolutely, it may be good in other ways as well.
1: Yes, absolutely. And if I can recommend, I would say go out in the morning earlier. And the reason why earlier might be better, it's because it helps advance your clock, because we humans have a biological clock that it's slightly longer than 24 hours. So for what we call entrainment, we need to advance by 10 or 15 minutes every day. And that morning light does that. And the second reason why this is very important, and again, any time of day would be good, it's because we have what we call photic history. So in other words, if you're exposed to higher amounts of light during the day, you're less sensitive to light at night. So what you're doing is you're minimizing your sensitivity to that screen at night. So if you're in a dark room all day, you might actually be more sensitive to that screen than if you do your walk and you get that light during the day. That helps with increasing sort of your threshold for that evening light to affect your biological clock.
2: A lot of people don't have this choice. They're actually shift workers and they're working in hospitals or in factories. And my understanding is that the disruption of their circadian rhythms is actually quite profound and has big health consequences, more so than any of this discussion about teenagers and their phones.
1: Yeah, I have to say my heart goes out to them because we need them. We are a 24-hour society. We need to have nurses and physicians in hospitals. And it's a very tough job. We have been doing some very interesting work. Two things. One is we have shown that red light, which does not affect the circadian system, is like a cup of coffee. It helps with increasing alertness in this population. So that helps shift workers at least stay awake and cope with trying to be awake when your body's telling you to be asleep. And the second study, which we're currently finishing up and we're getting pretty interesting results, is we did a lab study where we showed that if you covered one eye, instead of reducing your melatonin suppression by light by 50%, you actually reduce it by 90%. So you almost don't have suppression if you simply cover one eye. So what we're trying to do is have an orange filter, which removes all of the short wavelength and allows you to still have vision in one eye. And we're trying to see if that helps them with keeping them alert, but not suppressing their melatonin levels. And the reason for that is shift workers are at higher risk for diabetes, obesity, cardiovascular disease, cancer. And one of the hypotheses is that not just the circadian misalignment, because they're basically opposite to what their body's telling them to do, but there's also a hypothesis that the light they're being exposed to at night is suppressing their melatonin levels. And melatonin has what we call an oncostatic effect, so it helps with protecting against cancer.
2: Given what I've heard previously about the way the blue light can influence my daily circadian rhythms and so on, it felt reasonable the idea that now we were all looking at our mobile phones and so on at night, that really was being a disruptive thing. I mean, was there some kind of moral panic? Were we seizing? Were people seizing on this particular mechanism as a kind of way to explain teenagers in particular their behavior now that they have their hands on small devices and so on?
1: I think yes. I think it would be an easy explanation. Obviously, the cell phones started. I believe before the cell phones, probably the teenagers were staying awake doing something else because it's natural for them to stay awake. And when the phones came, we could basically point to something that could be the cause of them staying awake. And obviously it makes sense to think that because we are more sensitive to blue light, it makes sense to link to the phones. But I think that we're now learning that this is not the only thing that could affect. And honestly, teenagers staying awake till late are things that used to happen even before the phones came up and before they were staying looking at their phones.
2: It's annoying. I can't find it again, but I did see a headline from about the 1920s saying that there's a study in the New England Journal saying that children reading books at night was damaging their mental health. Well, poor kids, they're always doing something wrong.
1: Yeah, well, I think that it's so natural, especially for teenagers, to tend to be more delayed, and they will find something to do except falling asleep, right? And I think the phones end up being a great sort of excuse to explain something that it's a physiological mechanism that happens with teenagers.
2: In a sense, the phones here are the symptom rather than the cause, probably.
1: Correct. They're sort of like they got the fault for something that it's physiologically known.
2: Mariana Figueroa, that's been an absolutely fascinating conversation. Thanks so much for joining us on Big Picture Science.
1: Thank you so much for having me.
0: Mariana Figueroa is a professor and director at the Mount Sinai Lighting Health Research Center in New York.
3: Well, Roland, that brings us to the big picture perspective in the show. Can you shine some light on what we've learned about blue light and the role of natural light on our biological clocks and on our health?
2: Well, I'll say it's only reflected light, but reflecting on what Mariana just said, yeah, the light from your tiny little device compared to the brightness of the daylight sun, I can see that they're just chalk and cheese, or I don't know, whale and minnow or something.
3: I'm sorry.
2: Well, why would your eye be sensitive to the tiny amount of blue light from your phone at night when it's actually set up to capture the warmth of the brilliance of the sun? I think that's the
3: okay
2: point.
3: What's interesting here is you're sounding certain about the latest science.
2: I'm quite convinced.
3: When earlier in the show you were talking about how you thought it seemed very natural and logical that this blue light coming from our phones would affect our biology, and now you're saying it seems very logical that it would not affect
2: It's that thing, a little knowledge can be a bit dangerous. I think it's the point of skeptic check is to go back and re-examine those presumptions that you have. So, you know, because, yeah, I've been lazy. I just went along with it.

0: We are bright-eyed and bushy-tailed about the talents of senior producers Seth Shostak, Gary Niederhoff, assistant producers Shannon Rose Geary and Brian Edwards, and contributors Sikon Akbon and Roland Pease. I'm the executive producer of Big Picture Science, Molly Bentley. Also, a big thanks to our listeners and our Patreon supporters. The original music in the show is by Dewey DeLay and June Miyake. And this episode of Big Picture Science that considers what's keeping us awake at night is called Skeptic Check Blue Light Special.
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3: I'm Dr. Anthony Lizowitz, and this is Climate Connections. AI data centers use a huge amount of energy. So as more come online, the demand for electricity is surging. According to an analysis by the Union of Concerned Scientists, meeting that growing demand could come at a steep cost to the climate and people's health. Co-author James Geniak says that under current federal and state policies, utilities will likely invest more in fossil fuels. For example, by building new gas power plants or extending the life of old coal plants.
4: When we use more fossil fuels, they lead to more climate pollution and health consequences.
3: But the analysis also shows that if the federal government enacts ambitious clean energy policies and incentives, data center energy needs could be mostly met with wind and solar. And Geniak says tech companies could be required to pay for the development of the clean energy resources and grid upgrades that their data centers require.
4: If we have stronger policies, we can avoid increased use of fossil fuels and avoid unnecessary climate pollution and health damages.
3: So federal policy changes are critical to minimizing harm from AI data center growth. Climate Connections is produced by the Yale Center for Environmental Communication. To learn more about climate change, visit climateconnections.org.

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1: The one thing I've learned from being a writer is that no matter what you say, X number of people are going to approve and X number of people aren't. So you might as well say what you want to say.
2: All right, you're born this way, you're born however you love, however you identify, however you feel. You're proud to just be who you are and shine.
3: Welcome to This Way Out, the international LGBTQ radio magazine. I'm Brian DeShazer. In the news, the Supreme Courts of Nepal and Eswatini are ordering marriage equality and queer civil rights. Don't bet on trans protections in the UK's game of PM roulette. And don't bet on the New York Times for covering trans news. Say goodbye to US-funded AIDS care in South Africa. But say hello to Animal World DEI in the documentary Second Nature. After the news, we'll remember Larry Kramer and walk the streets of pride. You'll hear all that coming up on This Way Out.
4: I'm Marcos Najera.
5: And I'm Rhett.
4: With NewsWrap, a summary of some of the news in or affecting LGBTQ communities around the world for the week ending June 27th, 2026.
5: The Supreme Court of Nepal has issued a binding directive to the government to establish marriage equality. Discriminatory language that excludes queer couples must be removed from the country's civil code. In 2023, the Supreme Court ordered the government to allow marriage for same-sex couples under a temporary registration system. However, the lack of national legislation gave leeway for clerks to still deny marriage registration. The venerable Nepalese LGBTQ advocacy group, Blue Diamond Society, wrote in a press release, "Even among couples who have registered their marriages, there is concern that their marriages may not be respected when it comes to adoption, inheritance, and other important protections they need to care for their families." The landmark June 18th ruling is the result of a 20-year legal battle led by LGBTQIA+ activists. Blue Diamond petitioned the court with a network of advocates, including Representative Bhumika Shrestha, Nepal's first transgender lawmaker. It is now up to the Nepal government to implement the ruling. Blue Diamond remains hopeful.
4: LGBTQ plus rights in the UK will soon be in the hands of a new prime minister, the seventh in a decade. Nearly 2 years after his election, Keir Starmer announced on June 22nd that he'll be resigning as Labour Party leader due to opposition from within. Starmer's attacks upon trans rights, embrace of austerity measures amid a cost of living crisis in Britain, as well as his punishment of pro-Palestine protesters, have drawn heavy criticism. Starmer had a positive track record on LGBTQ plus issues until the onset of the anti-trans culture wars a few years ago. Shortly after assuming the role of prime minister in 2024, Starmer backed restricting health care for transgender youth. He aligned with the UK Supreme Court's 2025 ruling that trans women are not women, thus stripping them of legal recognition. Starmer also went along with the Equality and Human Rights Commission's barring trans women from using appropriate single-sex facilities just a few weeks ago. Greater Manchester's former mayor Andy Burnham is expected to run for Labour Party leadership and could potentially be uncontested. Burnham also similarly turned away from LGBTQ plus support and sided with the trans bathroom ban.
5: A new data investigation finds the New York Times has fueled political controversy towards trans rights. The analysis of over 3,000 articles covering transgender issues was created by Alejandro Carballo, a clinical instructor at Harvard Law School's Cyber Law Clinic. A trans woman herself, Carballo noticed a shift in the paper's editorial framing and focus when it came to issues of transgender people, particularly around gender-affirming care for youth. Carballo analyzed 12 years of Times articles. She utilized three AI models to measure how each article framed trans stories and who those stories were centered around. The study found six major changes. The Times coverage flipped from being affirmative and protective of trans rights to being dubious and supporting restrictions.

0: under youth health care. The New York Times rejects the criticism. Caraballo warns that the shift in framing has affected people's lives and influenced laws. Indeed, the Times coverage has shown up in legal and political fights over trans rights. Supreme Court Justice Clarence Thomas cited the Times in his concurring opinion for upholding a ban on gender-affirming care for minors last year.
1: The U.S. is phasing out vital funding for HIV and AIDS programs in South Africa. This will be the end for the President's Emergency Plan for AIDS Relief, or PEPFAR, originally passed in 2003 during the George W. Bush administration. PEPFAR has been the largest commitment by any nation to address a single disease in the world, credited with not only saving millions of lives, but also helping to change the trajectory of a global HIV epidemic. That's according to the KFF, a U.S. health policy research nonprofit. The U.S. withdrawal of support has come after relations continue to sour since the inauguration of President Donald Trump. An executive order in February of 2025 directed that assistance to South Africa be halted. It promoted aid for Afrikaners based on the discredited claim that a white genocide was taking place. White South Africans are nearly the only refugees currently being let into the U.S. The U.S. State Department announced that the phased drawdown of PEPFAR is a result of South Africa's failure to make demonstrable progress on policy requests by the administration. That charge is likely referring to Trump's assertion that South Africa's land expropriation laws are harming white Afrikaners. He's also displeased with South Africa's black economic empowerment policies and its condemnation of Israel's genocide in Gaza. Programs are expected to be fully phased out by the end of September, with critical personnel support continuing through March 2027, according to the U.S. State Department.
0: The LGBT advocacy group Eswatini Sexual and Gender Minorities must now be officially recognized and registered by the Eswatini government by order of the Supreme Court. But will that order move the government any more than the last top court mandate did? It's been a 7-year battle for Eswatini Sexual and Gender Minorities, or ESGM. Their original application was rejected in 2019. The registrar of companies denied their request based on the fact that gay male sex is against the law in the Southern African country. A split ruling by the High Court in 2022 upheld the registrar's denial of their official recognition while maintaining that the organization had a constitutional right to exist. However, that ruling was overturned the following year by the Supreme Court, and the registrar was given 60 days to log ESGM as a legal nonprofit. 60 days came and went. This time, the Minister of Commerce, Industry and Trade stepped in to block ESGM's legal recognition. The ministry claimed the principles and rules of the Roman Dutch law are still enforceable. The Roman Dutch law dates back to the 15th century and was imposed upon Eswatini with European colonization. The country currently operates under a dual legal system comprised of ancient Roman Dutch law and Eswatini law. Now, this week's Supreme Court ruling affirms the constitutional right to freedom of association for all citizens, their sexual orientation notwithstanding. As Amnesty International regional civic space researcher Kanyo Farise wrote for the Daily Maverick, ESGM's struggle is therefore not only an LGBTI issue, it is about the government's consolidating power and weakening accountability by attacking civic space and targeting marginalized groups. Just as it was in 2023, the government has been given 60 days to comply with the Supreme Court's order.
1: Finally, an expansive look at over 1,500 species that change sex, engage in same-sex relationships, form matriarchies, and more is hitting theaters with a debut in New York City. The documentary Second Nature follows the work of evolutionary biologist Dr. Joan Roughgarden and other scientists. The narration by transgender actor Elliot Page gives way to a richer view of the animal kingdom, debunking myths that females are inferior or that being queer is unnatural. Second Nature is directed by queer filmmaker Drew Denny, who spoke to Democracy Now! Denny was inspired by Dr. Roughgarden's 2004 book, Evolution's Rainbow, Diversity, Gender, and Sexuality in Nature and People.
2: So it wasn't until I grew up and read Dr. Joan Roughgarden's book and learned about gay penguin dads and birthing seahorse dads, for example, and genderqueer chimps and our other closest relatives,

0: bonobos, who are matriarchal, that I finally felt in my body for the first time that I belong here on Earth just like anybody else. And it may sound silly that it's the queer animals that did that for me, but that's what it took.
1: Second Nature uses a mix of humor and hard-hitting research to broaden public understanding of natural law.
0: It's true. All the scientists in our movie are women, queer, trans, BIPOC, and immigrants. And the first thing I looked for were experts. They are the most credible experts in these fields. And I think the reason that they ended up being the people in our movie is because they come from a different perspective.
1: Denny is sure to add that this exploration of the evolutionary value of queerness is not needed to validate queerness. To her, all of the science shows that queerness is absolutely not new. That's News Wrap, Global Queer News with Attitude, for the week ending June 27th, 2026. Follow the news in your area and around the world. An informed community is a strong community.
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1: Thank you. 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For This Way Out, I'm Marcos Najera. 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
3: 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This is the Rainbow Rewind,
4: where we take a quick look back at the people and the moments that made queer history.
3: I'm Brian DeShazer.
4: And I'm Sherry Lund.
3: This week, we honor the June birthdays of musician, fashion icon, producer, and photographer George Allen O'Dowd, more widely known as Boy George. The androgynous lead singer of the band Culture Club was born June 14th. In Kent, England.
4: American playwright, author, film producer, public health advocate, and gay rights activist Larry Kramer was born on June 25th. Witnessing the spread of AIDS among his friends in the 1980s, he co-founded the Gay Men's Health Crisis. Kramer grew frustrated with bureaucratic paralysis and the apathy of gay men to the AIDS crisis. He expressed his frustration about the apathy of gay men to the AIDS pandemic by writing a play titled The Normal Heart.
3: His political activism continued with the 1987 founding of the AIDS Coalition to Unleash Power, widely known as ACT UP. Let's hear Larry himself from this archival clip from This Way Out.
5: The one thing I've learned from being a writer is that no matter what you say, X number of people are going to approve and X number of people aren't. So you might as well say what you want to say because you can't please everybody. And I feel that way about political activism. I feel that way about civil disobedience. We're up against the wall. The epidemic is out of control. We're facing destruction of ourselves as a community. We have to fight. And a lot of people will sympathize with our fight and with our civil disobedience. And a lot of people won't. But that doesn't mean that we shouldn't do it. That way lies even further death. That way there lies madness. That way lies closetedness. That way lies cowardice.
4: Now let's rewind to a few June key queer milestones. We'd be remiss if we didn't mention the June 28th Stonewall Uprising in Greenwich Village, New York. This event is widely considered the catalyst for the modern LGBTQ rights movement. The Stonewall Inn is now part of the Stonewall National Monument, the first national monument dedicated to LGBTQ rights and history, designated on June 24th, 2016 by President Barack Obama.
3: The 10-year anniversary of the tragic 2016 mass shooting that claimed 49 lives at the Orlando nightclub was observed on Friday, June 12, 2026, with a Pulse Night of Remembrance.
4: That's this week's Rainbow Rewind, because remembering our past fuels our pride. I'm Sherry Lund.
3: And I'm Brian DeShazer. Stay tuned. More This Way Out is coming up.

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1: What does Pride mean to you? What are people celebrating for around the world? Some of the folks who came out for the festivities in Los Angeles told This Way Out's Emma Schulman that to them, Pride means a variety of things, but mostly it's about being yourself.
2: Aging is a powerful thing. With that comes different forms of generational knowledge and different viewpoints of events. Pride 50 or even 20 years ago looked so much different than it does today. I talked to four people about what they think about Pride and how they view Pride today. The first person I interviewed at Los Angeles Pride.
3: Katrina Vinson, she, her. What Pride means to me, I mean, it means so much, right? Like loud and just being ourselves, right? Just being proud to be who you are in the way that you were born. All right. You're born this way. You're born however you love, however you identify, however you feel. You're proud to just be who you are and shine.
4: Yes.
3: As your authentic self.
4: What is something that like you would say to your younger self?
5: Oh man, that it's okay to be gay.
3: I had a lot of like sleepless nights crying about the fact that I was gay and I didn't want to be gay. And what I wish I could say to my younger self is that it's okay to be you. It's gonna be okay, and it gets better, and that it's beautiful, and you get to meet beautiful.
4: Yeah. And what is something that you would tell a young person or just like, you know, anyone who's like dealing with the current stage of politics right now?
3: That, you know, to find your community, right? To be proud of who you are. And it's a little grim in the world, but it does get better. And finding, and now's the time to be with community. And that's what Pride's all about, right? Being with community and being with other people that are here to fight the good fight and just be out and proud and celebrate who we are. And just be able to celebrate being your authentic self. And that's okay. And
4: yeah. And, what do you hope for Pride in the future?
3: I hope for Pride in the future that it's just more and more celebrated. More and more celebrated. There's less hate in the world. That there's less people asking why we need a Pride and more people just celebrating with us. And just saying, yeah, like you've come a long way to celebrate that.
4: Yeah. How do you feel about Pride right now?
3: Pride right now, you know, it's needed more than ever in this climate and everything that's going on in the world. And I think it's really important for us to be out there in the visibility, out there and proud, and for us to be visible and for people to see that, like, we're still thriving. We're still waving that flag. We're still happy to be who we are, and we're going to celebrate ourselves. Be with community.
4: Yeah. All right. Do you have any questions you would like to, or do you have anything you would like to add or anything you would like to say they didn't ask about?
3: Just be you. To anyone out there that's struggling with their identity and struggling with their sexuality, and that it does get better, and that you can find your community and you can have a really good, happy liar. And like, it's okay to be who you are.
4: Yeah.
3: Be who you are. Shine bright.
4: Yeah.
2: The second and third person I chatted with was a mother-daughter duo at Dyke Day.
6: My name is Caitlin Herrera. She, her. I'm 25 years old. Pride means waking up in the morning, no matter what, being happy for yourself, being happy for people that are like you, being happy and just being proud of who you are and who you want to be.
4: Yeah.
6: And making space for others to also feel that way. Honestly, I would just give my younger self a big hug.
4: Yeah.
6: And just walk her hand for life. I could.
4: Yeah.
6: There's not really much I could really say.
4: Yeah. Yeah.
6: If anything, I would just. Yeah. I was very. I was a very excitable little girl, very different. So
7: I was always getting bullied and all that. But honestly, I slayed. I love sparkles, love dancing, Britney Spears. Like, I was me since I was little. So I would just hold my hand.
4: Yeah.
7: Say it'll be okay.
4: Yeah.
7: What's crazy is I came up to my mom when I was in high school. And I told her, I was like, I'm pansexual. She's like, oh, I don't know. I'm like, are you sure? Do you know? And later, she came out after I became an adult when I was like 19, maybe. So, like an estimate. Definitely, like, made it. Because I don't have any sisters. I only have a brother. So, I just know, like, she was meant to be my sister, but God made her my mom for a reason. I needed her as a mom more than a sister.
4: That makes sense.
7: So, she's more special than any friend I've ever had in my entire life. Even if we get into those moments, you know, where we bicker or whatever, but it's always through love and strength and travel making.
4: Yeah, that makes complete sense.
7: I just hope that, I don't know, I could just bring all different kind of cultures together. I come from a multicultural background. My mom is white, my dad is Salvadorian. I see all, grew up with all these different people, and I just want everybody to kind of just learn how to vibe on a similar level without being fake, you know?
4: Yeah.
7: Like, without having to be like, uncomfortable.
4: Yeah.
7: So my hope is just to like kind of spread that.
8: Careful for other kids, okay?
7: That way of kind of like how you write a story, just like for yourself, and put it into other people's lives in a way that fits the puzzle piece.
4: Yeah.
2: Afterwards, I spoke to her mom as well.
9: Well, my name is Diana, and she, her are my pronouns. I'm 47. What else? I'm a mom of two. I'm gay. My daughter's gay. And that's about it.
4: Yeah. What is something you would say to your younger self, your pride?
9: Oh, my gosh. I would tell my younger self, like, I wish I could tell her, don't be so insecure, be who you are, like, be yourself and hear what people think. I don't think I would have listened, but nowadays, yeah, that's kind of how I feel. Like, wow, it took me so long to really come into who I am and just be comfortable with who I am, so.
4: That makes sense. Yeah.
9: Proud of my daughter, because she's already there.
4: What is something that, what is a message that you want your daughter to take away from Pride?
9: I feel like authenticity is like one of the main things for me. Like, that's one thing I struggled with growing up and coming into my queer identity, is like my authenticity and who I am, and not trying to like impress or make people see me a certain way. And I feel like that's just what I want for her. Just be who you are. Don't care what anyone thinks. Like, just live out loud, you know? Like, that's been one of the biggest messages for me personally.
4: Yeah. And how do you, like, one of you, like, your impact? Like, when you look back from, like, your life, what is something, like, oh, like, I'm really, like, I'm so glad that I did X?
9: I think one thing I will say is, like, to keep going, keep moving forward, and even when you feel uncomfortable, even when it feels awkward, weird, different, you just move forward with what's truly who you are, and like, let yourself be, you know? Like, it eventually starts feeling aligned, you know? It's just like you have to get through the awkward part of it, you know? So for me, that was it, like, just getting through that and never knowing like who I really am or feeling comfortable, and then just like, okay, now I do.
2: Last but not least, we have our last interviewee.
4: So your name, your pronouns, and anything else you wanted to state for a fun fact?
10: Fun fact. I wasn't prepared for that.
4: I know, the hardest question.
10: I know. Hi, I'm Cassie Vaughn, she, her. I am a voice actress. That's a fun fact.
4: Good fun. What'd you do for, if anything, for Pride already, or what do you want to do for Pride?
10: I mean, For Pride, I've been gay. That's crazy. I'm trans, so existing is a lot.
11: Yay!
10: Yay! I mean, I haven't really done anything event-wise, but just kind of like hanging out within community and friends and, yeah, very low-key.
11: Yeah, that's good. How do you view, or like, what would you say is like something, because you're 24, what was something that like you would like tell your younger self?
10: I mean,
11: about where you are now.
10: About where I am now.
11: Yes.
10: I mean, canon events and everything. Can't mess with the past. Time travel. No, but I mean, like, it's hard because it's like a part of me wants to say to like trust, like tell old me to trust herself kind of thing. But it's also just given the abusive situation I was in, it's a bit harder to say that that would have done anything. Like, I think I got to where I am because just of how things played out and the advice that I had back then, I received it at the right times, as much as there's always that feeling, I think, especially with a lot of trans people, where it's like, I wish I came out sooner, but it's like safety. Honestly, I would just kind of tell her that, like, as cheesy as it is, it's gonna be okay. And I wouldn't believe it back then, and I know I wouldn't, but yeah.
11: Yeah. What is something that, like, you know, like, what does pride mean to you? Like, when you hear the word, like, pride, like, what does that mean to you?
10: I mean, I think it's just kind of being proud in who you are. I use pride, proud in the definition of pride, but, like, just being yourself. Like, that's really all, I guess, pride is, like, for me, it's, like, just being, like, out. Like, I don't know, just kind of being proud of who I am and the journey that I've had so far and the, like, hardships and struggles that I faced.
11: Reflecting on the many different struggles and joyful aspects of the queer community throughout Pride Month has been wonderful. Thank you all for listening. For This Way Out, I'm Emma Schulman.
1: 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Emma Schulman produced the Pride feature. Music heard was Perfect, The Way You Are by Tatsu and Liav, 2-3 Fall by Mice Parade from Free Music Archive, licensed by CC BY-NC-ND, and Kim Wilson composed and performed the theme music. 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

0: I know that it's not safe for me to go outside. I know that if I'm outside and a dust storm hits, there's a very, very, very high chance I'm gonna catch something, which means I will end up in the hospital.
1: Michelle Dugan Delgado lives in Southern California in the Coachella Valley, not far from the border with Mexico. Out here, the land is dry. Dust storms are common.
0: It's a desert. So any small wind that comes from the mountains, San Diego, Palm Springs, the dust is going to pick up. It's going to blow right into the homes. It's a daily thing.
1: Michelle is 35, and she's had asthma for as long as she can remember. The dust is enough to trigger an attack. So when she does leave her house, she has to be prepared.
0: I always carry an inhaler. I have a mask with me at all times. It's like I live in a bubble. I have to really protect myself just because I keep seeing more lung infections. I have nasal sprays to help me keep my nose clear, because any small bacteria that goes in, it could be pretty fatal for me.
1: It started when she was a baby. At 6 months, Michelle was having breathing difficulties and ended up in hospital.
0: They ended up diagnosing me with asthma when I was pretty young. So I always lived with that diagnosis. I was asthmatic, and that's all I knew.
1: Michelle believes the air she grew up breathing made her sick, and science increasingly backs her up. About a 20-minute drive away is the Salton Sea. It lies between the Coachella and Imperial Valleys, an important agricultural hub. It's California's biggest lake, but it's rapidly drying up. And when winds sweep over the exposed lake bed, they pick up the parched sediment, producing dust storms that are harming the lungs of people living nearby. For Michelle, asthma was just the start.
0: Throughout my life, a lot of hospitalizations, a lot of, you know, fungal infections, bacterial infections, viruses, pneumonias, whatever you want to name, I've had it. So it's been rough. It's been 35 years of living with that.
1: Asthma has also taken a deadly toll on her family.
0: It is painful to talk about it because I have a lot of survivor's guilt. It should have been me, not her. I always carry that with me.
1: In 2009, Michelle was driving with her mum and brother to her college orientation when she got a call about her younger sister, Marie. She'd also been diagnosed with asthma as a child.
0: She had an asthma attack while at home. They called 911, they took her in, and unfortunately she passed away on the way to the hospital.
1: The sisters were close. Marie was 16, a year and a half younger than Michelle. Her death came as a shock to the family.
0: It wasn't anything, you know, that we thought would take her life away. Now that I'm older, I've done my research, I've come to realize, like, wow, like, this is a big reason why the Imperial Valley, the Coachella Valley, has such high asthma rates when it comes to children. We're one of the highest out there. And that's one of the reasons why, you know, this dust is blowing left and right, left and right. There's schools nearby. And what do kids do during school time? They go outside. They're playing outside.
1: Dust storms are driving an air quality crisis that comes with a big cost for human health and the economy. When dust is whipped up by the wind, it can spread bacteria and toxic chemicals. Major dust storms can last days and cause millions of dollars in damage. They can engulf entire cities, arriving suddenly and without warning. They can also ground flights and cause deadly traffic accidents. And climate change is making them more common. Things like overgrazing and deforestation are only adding to the problem. Dust storms are a deadly climate risk. So what's being done about it? This is Living Planet, and I'm Neil King.
2: As the wind starts, the first thing you start seeing are these, we call them aeolian streamers. It almost looks like the surface is moving, or it's like filled with these little snakes, but these little snakes are actually sand particles that are bouncing along the surface. And as they bounce, they kick up other particles that are a lot finer. And these are the ones that then start to lift up into the atmosphere.
1: When it looks like a dust storm might be on its way, Amato Evan heads into the desert.
3: We kind of refer to it as dust storm chasing. You start to see off in the distance this cloud of dust forming, and it just is rapidly approaching.
1: Amato is a professor of climate science at the Scripps Institution of Oceanography, which is part of the University of California, San Diego.
3: And as soon as that cloud of dust, or it's almost a wall of dust, hits you, immediately with that, there's a very large increase in the wind speeds. It gets very noisy.
1: Amato studies dust storms in California's southeastern corner, near the evaporating Salton Sea.
3: The visibility drops way down. It can be extremely hard to see even 5 meters in front of you.
1: Amato is the director of a new dust center at his university. Every time his team is in a dust storm, their goal is to take a series of measurements. They want to figure out how dust storms come about, how we can better predict them, and how to limit the damage they can do. Amato says this much is clear.
3: So dust storms are definitely becoming more frequent over time.
1: The main reason for that? Climate change. Rising temperatures and prolonged drought are drying out the land, making it harder for plants to grow and leaving soils exposed. This is a trend happening across the U.S. Southwest, not just in California, but other states like Arizona, New Mexico, and Texas. That makes it easier for winds to whip up soil and dust into the air, creating massive clouds that roll across the land.
3: We run climate models forward in time, and they tell us, you know, if we keep putting greenhouse gases into our atmosphere, we're going to keep warming. But climate models also tell us that arid regions, regions where we have dust storms, as the planet is warming, those arid regions are becoming more arid. And so then that stresses vegetation, that stresses water resources, and both of those things combine to increase the amount of dust that can be produced.
1: Amato says that at the same time, the way humans are using land and water in many parts of the world is only making things dustier.
3: So taking landscapes that maybe didn't produce dust and altering those landscapes in a way so that they now do produce.

0: Dust storms have some benefits, though. They're important for keeping ecosystems healthy around the world. Dust from the Sahara carries essential nutrients like phosphorus to fertilize trees in the Amazon rainforest. It also delivers iron to the oceans. Dust storms are a natural phenomenon, but...
1: The problem is that they're increasing in frequency. To the best of our understanding, in looking at different types of records and trying to stitch them together, we think that over the last 100, 120 years, the amount of dust in Earth's atmosphere has been steadily increasing.
0: Globally, at least a quarter of the dust in the air comes from human activities. Things like agriculture and tilling land, overgrazing by cattle, deforestation, and rapid urbanization can all deplete the soil and create more dust. Open desert areas are typical spots for dust storms. Lakes that are drying up because of water being diverted are also a major dust generator. From California's Salton Sea to Utah's Great Salt Lake to Iran's Lake Urmia, it's happening all over the world. Researchers say the drying up of the Aral Sea, for example, has made Central Asia 7% dustier over the last 30 years.
1: As populations increase, as more people live in arid regions, right, we just keep putting more and more demands on water. And, you know, like here in the southwestern U.S., we've been just having increasing periods of drought. And so not only is there more demand for water, but there's less water for everyone to use.
0: The World Meteorological Organization says sand and dust storms impact about 330 million people every year. More than half of the world's dust emissions come from the Sahara Desert in North Africa. And when that dust gets moving and the wind is strong enough, it can rise up to 5 miles into the sky and be carried over vast distances, across the Atlantic towards the Americas or over the Mediterranean to Europe.
2: Now finally, desert winds were drifting north over the UK today. Sadly, they didn't bring Saharan temperatures, but they did bring Saharan dust and
3: Millions of elderly people, as well as people with health problems, have been advised to avoid heavy exercise as pollution levels rise across...
4: Dust from the Sahara, wedded to high levels of air pollution that reached a maximum level 10, made the smog-like
5: conditions... Much of Europe has turned various shades of red over the last couple of days. There was an intense orange spectacle over Murcia in southern Spain.
0: Blowing dust can make global heating worse. When it settles on snow or ice, it darkens the surface and leads to heat and sunlight being absorbed rather than reflected. The result? Speeding up snowmelt and glacier loss. It can also hamper renewable energy production by obscuring solar panels and clogging wind turbine machinery. In the US, that amounts to an annual cost of approximately $4 billion. In fact, dust storms can cause a lot of damage. One study found dust costs the US $154.4 billion each year, more than any other disasters like hurricanes, wildfires, and floods.
6: With a weather alert, a windstorm is hammering Kern County right now, pushing dust up into the air and leading to car crashes, power outages.
7: The powerful storm sparking apocalyptic scenes, reducing visibility to zero across several major
8: interstates. Investigators found a seventh body in the charred aftermath of a crash caused by a dust storm in southern New Mexico.
9: Right now on Arizona Tonight, a dust storm like we haven't seen in at least a decade, taking over Arizona skies.
10: It's crazy, bro. I've never seen it like this. I've lived here all my life.
0: And then there's the toll on health.
1: You know, if I was going to say, hey, this is the number one kind of adverse impact, it's humans breathing in dust. Folks that are breathing in the air that's containing high concentrations of this particulate matter.
0: When you breathe in tiny dust particles, they can get lodged deep in the lungs and cause serious respiratory illnesses and heart disease. Particles that are smaller than 10 micrometers in diameter are the most dangerous. Because they're so tiny, they can get into the bloodstream, causing inflammation, organ damage, and raising the risk of heart attack. Exposure to dust particulate matter accounts for about 721,000 deaths worldwide each year. Children, the elderly, and people with lung conditions are most at risk. And even if you don't live in an especially dusty area, far away deserts can still pose a risk. Studies show that dust carried from the Sahara accounts for more than 40% of deaths linked to fine particulate matter in Spain and almost 30% in Italy. Dust plumes can also carry invisible fungal spores, bacteria, and viruses. In Africa, dust blown from the Sahara has been linked to the spread of bacterial meningitis in the continent's so-called meningitis belt that stretches from Senegal to Ethiopia.
1: But then we also have the issue of, for example, fungi that might be in the soil that then it's not the dust particles themselves, it's the fungi or bacteria that are carried with the dust particles and leading to disease like valley fever.
0: Valley fever. It's spread by fungal spores traveling in dust. And cases in the southwestern US are surging. Most people don't get sick, but in 5 to 10% of cases, it can lead to long-term lung issues, or in rare cases, even death. Infections are rising in Arizona, California, and other western states, the same areas that are seeing an increase in dust storms. Some research suggests there may be a link, but there's no definitive evidence, and more work is needed. Dust can also be laced with toxic chemicals, like pesticides and heavy metals. When they accumulate in the body, they can affect brain development and lead to endocrine disruption and increased cancer risks.
1: In some areas, we think that the dust is more toxic than in a normal desert environment. And we think this is just because of human activity. One example would be if you're in a low-lying area surrounded by agricultural lands, lands that have been cultivated for decades, there's a good chance that DDT or some of these highly toxic legacy pesticides, pesticides that are long-lived in the environment, are actually in the soil. And some early work that we're doing right now is suggesting that is the case.
0: Amato's team is currently studying the materials in the dust around the Salton Sea, where chemicals from nearby farms have been flowing for decades.
1: So those dust storms might also bring potential exposure to these types of really, really deadly toxins. And that is actually just a really large unknown right now.
11: You are looking at a remarkable idea. An idea that has intrigued and attracted and literally thrilled thousands upon thousands of men, women, and children. And you, my friends, are about to witness this idea become a reality. For this is the story of the miracle sea in the desert, the Salton Sea.
0: The Salton Sea was actually formed by accident in 1905 when the Colorado River burst an irrigation canal gate and flooded the area. Since then, it's mainly been maintained by agricultural runoff.
11: A sea in the desert, with its wide sandy beaches, no tides or dangerous undercurrents.
0: It became a popular holiday spot in the 1950s, with lakeside resorts drawing tourists and celebrities. But then the water levels started to drop due to a hotter, drier climate and policies that diverted water away. In the last 30 years, the lake has shrunk by around 20% or 70 square miles.
1: I can see that body of water, the shoreline getting longer and longer and longer.
0: The more the lake shrinks, the more dust is exposed, along with the pesticides and other contaminants from nearby farms. And all that gets picked up by the wind, worsening air quality for the mainly Latino and low-income residents in this region.
1: And really what I'd say is when I look at that, I know that in some of those areas where the shoreline has just been exposed, probably not going to be emitting dust. But in 5 years, in 10 years, it probably will.
0: This is something Michelle Dugan Delgado worries about. We heard from her at the start of the episode.
12: So I do have to wake up every morning at 5.
0: She gets an alert on her phone every day so she can check the weather and the air quality.
12: That's one of the first things that I do when I wake up, because I want to make sure that when I go out, I'm prepared.
0: And then she starts the treatments to clear her lungs.
12: I do start off with 3 breathing treatments, all different treatments that it loosens up the mucus inside my lungs. And then, of course, I have medication that's going to open the airways, help me breathe throughout the day. So the first, I want to say hour and a half, I am spent doing medications, breathing treatments.
0: She does these treatments 4 to 5 times a day. It's time consuming, but it's necessary for her to stay alive. Michelle's health status has gotten more complicated over the years. About 8 years ago, on top of her asthma, she was diagnosed with atypical cystic fibrosis. It's a rare genetic illness that causes mucus to build up in your organs. She also contracted a fungal infection, which she breathed in with the dust. She was hospitalized in January because of it.
12: It's a fungal infection that everyday people can, you know, breathe in and out and it wouldn't affect them. But because I have cystic fibrosis, it just does something completely different to me. So I am currently on fungal medication to help me treat this fungus. But unfortunately, I do live in an area where the dust is very common. The minute it goes away, I could inhale and it's back in. So I think that's been the really difficult part, is me trying to get rid of it while living normal here, you know, in the valley.
0: Michelle's doctors have told her she may need a lung transplant if her lungs continue to deteriorate.
12: And we have definitely seen a decline in my lung function. There's a lot of things that I can't do. I can't do grocery shopping. I can't walk more than 15 minutes without being short of breath. Even talking sometimes gets me pretty tired. So it's been really difficult. And if anything, it's more difficult for my kids because, you know, mom's not there to do all these fun things because, you know, I'm sick or I'm too tired to do anything.
0: Michelle has 2 kids, a 13-year-old girl and an 11-year-old boy. Her daughter has asthma and her son has allergies. She says that's pretty normal here.
12: The majority of families that I know will have at least one child with respiratory illnesses. And it's very common. It is very uncommon to know of a child that doesn't have, you know, a respiratory illness. So for me to know that, you know, one child in every family, you know, is, you know, asthmatic or has a respiratory illness, like, that's really heartbreaking. And it's really sad because we should be more conscious of those things. I think our government should really start paying attention to things like that because our kids are the future. We gotta protect them.
0: Studies have shown that children living near the Salton Sea have disproportionately high rates of asthma. One project that followed more than 700 primary school-aged children over a number of years found that 24% reported having the condition, far higher than the national rate of about 7% for boys and 5.5% for girls. Over 70% had allergies, more than 3 times the national average. Michelle says she would love to move away, but it's not so simple. She says she doesn't have the financial resources to just up and leave.
12: But it's something that I do think about. It's like, what am I doing? You know, if I know this area isn't good, like, why are we here? You know, but it's really difficult for me to just grab my stuff and like move somewhere else, you know, especially right now with the climate that we're in the United States.
0: Plus, relocating would mean leaving her wider family, getting a new medical team, and her kids would have to change schools.
12: It's definitely something that I think about. For them. I mean, I don't want them to go through what I went through my whole life. It's not a life that I want them to live.
0: Meanwhile, the Salton Sea is predicted to continue shrinking, releasing more particulate matter. For Michelle, it's a frustrating situation.
12: I feel like they have to find more permanent solutions to this. I really don't see anything happening. I think this has been an ongoing issue for years, and if anything, it's only gotten worse.
0: So, what can be done to get the upper hand over dust? That's coming up after this short break.
13: 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We ask if burying carbon dioxide in the ocean is a viable way to fight climate change, or if it's just another way for the fossil fuel industry to keep on drilling. 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
0: Tackling dust at specific problem areas is going to be necessary to limit the damage from dust storms. But the scale of the problem, in the southwestern US and in many other parts of the world, means the job is far from straightforward, and it likely won't be enough. As for the Salton Sea in California, authorities there are also planting native vegetation in parts of the exposed lake bed to stabilize the soil. They've laid out thousands of hay bales to interrupt the wind and hold down dust. And they've also pumped in water to make artificial wetlands for wildlife. It's all part of a 10-year plan to restore 30,000 acres of the lake's dusty shoreline by 2028. Amato Evan, the dust researcher from the University of California, says planting native vegetation can work well in some sites, but he points out that it needs a lot of investment, as well as time and water.
1: And all of those things are resources that are not in infinite supply.
0: But he does have an idea for something that he thinks could make more of an immediate difference for people living near the Salton Sea. Something that would also be cheaper and faster to set up.
1: Just like you get a weather forecast, you should be able to get a forecast for dust.
0: Amato and his team at the Dust Center are working on developing an early warning system to alert communities before a dust storm happens.
1: Those types of resources just don't exist. I can't go somewhere and find out for 3 days from now, is there going to be a dust storm? When is it going to start? Where is it going to be? How do I plan my day around that? The other thing is, when there actually is a dust storm, to try to identify, hey, there's a dust storm happening and it's traveling this way, you are going to be impacted in an hour or 30 minutes or 15 minutes. And that's a type of early warning system. And that system does not exist.
0: But it's been a challenge to secure funding, he says.
1: So that has not really moved into a testing phase yet. As somebody that wants to do science that helps people, you know, our goal is that we're going to create something that is useful for the community, that's helpful for the community, and particularly a lot of folks who have been overlooked or whose needs have been overlooked for a really long time.
12: So at the moment, I am actually pretty short of breath. So I am going to get a treatment started. I did have to...
0: As long as the nearby lake continues to recede, all locals like Michelle can do is take matters into their own hands as best they can. She says when the wind picks up, her family makes sure all the windows and doors are shut to keep the dust out. They also have an air purifier in every room.
12: You must have an air purifier out here, and those are not cheap. It's really expensive, but these are things that we have to do in order for us to, you know, protect ourselves from these dust storms.
0: Michelle makes sure her kids have a packet of face masks in their school bags every day, just in case the dust gets really bad. Besides the apps she uses to check the air quality every morning, Michelle says she'd welcome some kind of early warning system specifically for dust storms.
12: Oh, yeah. I think it would be really good, just the way we have like earthquake alerts on our phones, because you just never know when it's going to hit you, you know. And it would be really great for us to have some sort of system that alerts us and lets us know, like, hey, this is what's going to happen. You have to protect yourself or stay home. It would definitely be very beneficial to a lot of people.
0: Michelle has had to stop working and largely put her life on pause because of her health. But she says what she does try to do is raise awareness about the risks of living with dust pollution so that others know how to protect themselves and their kids.
12: But every time I do this, I always think about my sister. That's the one reason why I do this, because I don't want other families to go through what we went through by losing our sister. because her death was preventable. Unfortunately, it was, and families need more education about the respiratory illnesses here in the Valley and what it could do to your health. One death is too many, and we just gotta find a way to stop that.
0: This week's episode of Living Planet was produced by Natalie Muller. It was edited and presented by me, Neil King. Our sound engineers were Gad Georgi and Ziad Sleiman. What did you think of this episode? Please do let us know. Go to dw.com/livingplanet and hit the record button. That's it for this week. Thanks for listening and bye for now.
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22: UO Columbus, KYOL Chama, KQTL Hurley, KVNG Raton, and Oregon, KTLU Merrill, KRSO Huntington, Texas, KRCU Batesville, Crystal City, KRBP Presidio, KXJT Rio Grande City, KHEM Zapata, KNOO Sierra Blanca. Affiliate stations in California, KERU Blight, KBBF Calistoga Santa Rosa, KWXCLP Coachella, Florida, WCIW Immokalee, Idaho, KBSXHD3 Boise, Pennsylvania, WLCH Lancaster, Washington State, KDNA Yakima, KSVR Mount Vernon, and in Wyoming, KOZA Laramie.
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1: So adding to our little band now, ladies and gentlemen, a legend among guitar players, Mr. James Burton. Almost heaven.

0: You're listening to KTALLP Las Cruces. Happy 4th of July. Okay. You might be wondering what gives with this John Denver classic favorite.
1: Mountain mama, take me home, country road.
0: Well, it's the theme song of the United States men's soccer team, and now it's become the anthem of the entire FIFA World Cup of Soccer. Yeah, man. Everybody is getting together, having a good time. The three host nations, North America, Canada, Mexico, and the United States, have received enthusiastic response from our guests from 40-plus countries around the globe. And despite the, well, the paradox under which we live these days in the U.S. of A. Yeah, despite it all, the contradictions and the abuses of power. Despite the polarity, America can come together, and we've proven that over and over again in times of stress and aberrations and all. Somehow we rally around it together, and this is one moment everybody's embracing. The World Cup of Soccer. A great convergence with the 250th birthday of the USA. And this 4th of July weekend.

0: 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Hi, everybody. I'm the Buzzman, your host, voice of the Rio Grande. 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Let's start things off with some great old Americana, the Broadway style.
1: I'm a Yankee Doodle Dandy, Yankee Doodle do or die, a real

Louis Armstrong, George M. Cohan, Jimmy Cagney, of course. And now George Gershwin, An American in Paris. Classic symphony jazz for a classic moment, Independence Day, an expression of American culture.

from the 1929 Hits Archive. George Gershwin's An American in Paris on the Victor record label. That's before the RCA was added. It still had the dog and the gramophone, though, on that label. Victor, 1928, released in 29. An American in Paris. Symphonic jazz also included Gershwin writing the sound score for Porgy and Bess, and then years later, Miles Davis did his reinterpretation. Here's the signature tune, Summertime. Miles Davis doing Gershwin on this Independence Day celebration of America's original art form, jazz. This is K-Tile Community Radio, where jazz lives commercial free. Hello, I'm your host, The Buzzman. Happy Independence Day.

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1: Ladies and gentlemen, I'd like to have you know that the purpose of all of our personal appearances is to present our internationally celebrated instrumentalists in their solo responsibilities. And so now we sort of follow through with that theme by taking from the original Newport Jazz Festival, Paul Gonzalez, in the wailing interval of diminuendo in blue and crescendo in blue.
0: And now some Duke Ellington, live in London.

0: The idea of using a rodeo as a setting for a ballet was born in the mind of my friend, the American choreographer, Agnes DeMille. It was at her invitation that I composed the score, and the hoedown is the final dance in that ballet.
1: Another American classic for Independence Day weekend. This one from Aaron Copland.

Well, Johnny comes marching home. It's Joey DeFrancesco's version. Okay, very celebratory opening segment to this Tuesday Night Jazz edition surrounding the 4th of July and the 250th birthday of America. We had some Jimmy Cagney and some Louis Armstrong, Hello Dolly and Yankee Doodle Dandy, Duke Ellington, Diminuato and Crescendo in Blue, Miles Davis, Summertime from Porgy and Bess, Aaron Copland, Hoedown from Rodeo, all great American music, a lot of symphonic jazz in there as promised. And now a little more themology to fit the moment when Johnny comes marching home.

So when Johnny came marching home 50 years ago, the bicentennial year of 1976, a year I graduated from college, there was a much larger sense of esprit de corps, like we all had a common good in mind, the 200 years of America. And all was well. Celebrations abounded everywhere. It was a collective feeling. Widespread, you might say. Widely shared. Well, we don't have a lot of widely shared feelings in the current 250-year anniversary of this country. Polarity, abuses of power and all, get in the way, kind of. But I'm looking at it this way, from a more individual level. I'm an American. I've contributed to the American dream, and I've benefited from it to a large extent, too. So let's all take stock in what we have done and will do to keep this nation growing strong, or to take corrective actions, because sometimes adjustments are needed, and this democratic republic is a fragile concept. Let's hope we can sustain it, keep it viable. Happy Independence Day, everybody. Enjoy it on a personal level with your friends and family, and enjoy the freedom you have to move in your own personal space.

Okay. Amy Winehouse. Oh, yeah, man. Recapping a few tunes there. 07, Swimmers. Earl Klug, Maybe Tonight and Maybe Tomorrow from Kelly Bosch. New music there. Amy Winehouse, Love is a Losing Game. Here's Dr. Sax Love with some smooth stuff for you, but I want to take a moment to thank some member, listener, contributors for their suggestions. Dennis Fahey, thanks so much for those great symphonic jazz Americana pieces from Gershwin and Copland. Tom T.K. Kazes, thank you for the 07 Swimmers and some more stuff to come, including Sergio Mendez and Brazil 66. That's ahead. And Karen Choate for her suggestions, keeping us in line for this 4th of July commemoration. Specifically, When Johnny Comes Marching Home Again, of course. Dennis is in Atlanta. TK is in New England, Boston and Maine right now. And Karen is right here in Las Cruces, listening on 101.5 FM. 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

That's Fool on the Hill. Paul McCartney gave it his total blessing. Sergio Mendez in the Brazil 66. We also have Herb Albert in there. More, more, amore. And now, speaking of Beatles and cover tracks a la the jazz version, Herbie Hancock, man. Herbie Hancock with Norwegian Wood. Paul McCartney song. And now a John Lennon tune. Done with jazz in mind.

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With a reminder, if you groove on a wide variety of jazz styles, then Drive Time Jazz is your bag. Yeah, Drive Time Jazz. Every Monday through Thursday morning, 7 to 8 Mountain. 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

0: What is your favorite beverage this 250th birthday of the Democratic Republic of the United States of America? What is it? Maybe tequila. This is Wes Montgomery's version.
1: Tequila.
0: But I know, Mike Hayes, you're listening out there. You want me to back announce that last set. Very soulful set of three ladies. And thank you, Mike Hayes, for the Sienna Spira suggestion. Fairly new material. Material Lover, as a matter of fact, track, which comes right out of the movie soundtrack of Devil Wore Prada, number two, the sequel. Devil Wears Prada. Sienna Spira. Allie McGurk from her Slow Burn album, Don't Have To. Those two sound great together. And Kruangin. Maria Tambien. Thank you, Mr. TK, for that suggestion. Rolling down the home stretch of this 4th of July Independence Day weekend edition. Tuesday Night Jazz. KTAL Community Radio, where jazz lives commercial free.

Ronnie Laws is asking us to let's keep it together. Hey, Ronnie, that's a very good suggestion. We're all kind of coming together over the soccer, the World Cup of soccer. Everybody's on the same page. Huh? Oh, wow, man. Ronnie Laws and Harrison with Southwood and Cowboys. Let's get there. Yeah, looking out for number one. Bachman Turner Overdrive, little two-note samba.

Wrapping it up with Get Schilberto. That's a finito, the off-key version. And Luis Bonfa, some bossa nova, two-note bossa. And Randy Bachman's beautiful rendition of his bossa, looking out for number one. Hope you all have a great 4th of July holiday season. It's the buzz, man. Let the moment seize you. 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

0: Wolfman, guess what?
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0: Yeah, with some accents of teal and copper. 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

0: From the Saturday Evening Post, this is the Post Perspective for July 2nd. Today in 1985, General Motors announced it was installing an electronic roadmap in its luxury cars. This was the forerunner of the GPS guidance technology now used in nearly every American car. But it wasn't the first automated navigation system. That honor goes to the Jones Live Map, which was advertised in the Post in 1910. It was a small mechanically driven turntable connected to a car's odometer cable so that when the car moved, so did the turntable. Maps for specific journeys were printed on paper discs, which would be affixed to the turntable. As the car wheels turned, the disc advanced to show approaching landmarks like bridges, intersections, or large barns. The Post advertisement called it the phonograph of the road. Simply insert your map for the trip and it will play on LiveMap and point out the way for you. The makers of LiveMap said it would protect drivers from the evil geniuses of the road, by which they meant the roadside stranger who always gave incorrect directions. There's more from the Post at SaturdayEveningPost.com.
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0: From New York, this is Democracy Now!
1: You know why I'm profiting? Because the stock market's going up. Everybody's profiting. Thank you, President Trump.
0: As President Trump denies profiting off the presidency, new disclosure documents reveal over $2.2 billion in profits since he returned to office, including $1.4 billion from crypto ventures last year alone. We'll speak to reporter Tom Bergen. He studied Trump's finances for decades. His recent report, Under the Trump Crypto Playbook, The Family Always Wins, Investors Don't. Then the Supreme Court grants President Trump the power to fire and replace independent regulators. The case focused on the Federal Trade Commission, but could impact dozens of agencies. The Federal Reserve is the exception. We'll talk to former FTC Commissioner Alvaro Bedoya.
2: The Supreme Court is administering a two-sided system of justice. If you're a Wall Street banker, you get an independent, above-the-fray regulator. If you are a regular human being, you get stuck with the loyalists.
0: And finally, as we head into the July 4th weekend, marking the 250th anniversary of the founding of the United States, we'll speak to UCLA historian Robin D.G. Kelly. His latest essay, Do You Understand Your Own Language? Black Radicals Read the Declaration of Independence. All that and more coming up. Welcome to Democracy Now!, democracynow.org, The War and Peace Report. I'm Amy Goodman. President Trump faces a growing backlash after financial disclosure forms revealed his personal income soared to $2.2 billion in the first year of his second term. That includes $635 million from a licensing agreement for Trump-branded cryptocurrency meme coins and $590 million from the Trump family's World Liberty Financial Crypto Project. Trump earned another $575 million from his real estate holdings. Trump's financial disclosure report sprawled over 900 pages. By comparison, President Obama's last such disclosure was just 8 pages. Editorial boards, including The Wall Street Journal, The New York Post, and Fox News, have criticized Trump's latest business ventures. On Wednesday, Trump defended his windfall profits.
1: Well, you know why I'm profiting? Because the stock market's going up. Everybody's profiting. If you have a 401k, how's your 401k done? It's about up 85%. Thank you, President Trump.
0: President Trump was speaking to reporters before boarding the new Air Force One, a Boeing 747 jet donated to the U.S. by the royal family of Qatar. The Air Force expedited a retrofit of the luxury plane, reportedly at a cost of well over $400 million. Trump plans to keep the jet after leaving office, saying he'll donate it to his presidential library. Democrats have accused him of receiving a foreign emolument or bribe, which is prohibited under the U.S. Constitution. This comes after the New York Times reported Commerce Secretary Howard Lutnick met with Kazakhstan's president last September in New York, where the pair negotiated a deal giving a U.S. company called Kaz Resources access to one of the world's largest untapped reserves of tungsten. Ahead of the deal, the Trump administration greenlighted as much as $1.6 billion in federal financing for the project. Howard Lutnick's sons, Kyle and Brandon Lutnick, as well as Eric and Donald Trump Jr., are all tied directly or indirectly to the company. A coalition of human rights and anti-war groups are calling on President Trump and Secretary of State Marco Rubio to lift all U.S. sanctions on Venezuela, as the death toll from last week's devastating twin earthquakes continue to rise and humanitarian aid advocates warn of a widening health and hunger crisis. In a letter obtained by Common Dreams, the groups write, quote, as long as sweeping economic sanctions remain in place and Venezuelan assets remain frozen abroad, reconstruction will be unnecessarily delayed and millions of people will continue to suffer. The letter has been signed by dozens of organizations, including the Center for Economic and Policy Research and the Quincy Institute for Responsible Statecraft. The UN Development Program has estimated the earthquakes have caused $6.7 billion in damage. On Wednesday, the death toll surpassed 2,000, which is believed to be a vast undercount, with tens of thousands of people still unaccounted for. In related news, Congressmember Joaquin Castro is condemning ICE officials for attempting to deport more people to Venezuela in the aftermath of back-to-back earthquakes. In a social media post, Castro said ICE had tried to deport Venezuelan children and families currently detained in Texas's Dilley ICE jail. The families were ultimately returned to Dilley after being flown to Arizona.

0: statement, the UN's emergency relief coordinator, Tom Fletcher, said intensifying drone attacks are disrupting access to life-saving drinking water and electricity, with hundreds of thousands of civilians in El Obeid at risk of paramilitaries with the Rapid Support Forces, RSF, who've surrounded the city. This comes as a new UN human rights report documents how widespread sexual violence in Sudan is being used as a weapon of war. Meanwhile, Sudan's rapid support forces have begun circulating new banknotes in territories it controls as the value of the Sudanese pound continues to plummet. The currency crisis has exacerbated Sudan's economic woes. This is El-Bushari Ali, an economist in Port Sudan.
1: The war has pushed Sudan into a severe economic crisis. Factories are closed in large numbers, farms abandoned, and production continues to contract. With shrinking revenues, the government has little choice but to hike taxes, which only compounds the burden on businesses and households. It's a vicious cycle that feeds on itself.
0: In Ukraine, at least 18 people were killed and dozens of others injured overnight as Russia launched a massive drone and missile attack on Kyiv. The attack set buildings across Ukraine's capital on fire, including six floors of an apartment high-rise that partially collapsed after taking a direct hit. The attacks came as a new report by the Center for Strategic and International Studies found more than 2 million people have been killed or injured since Russia's full-scale invasion in early 2022. Russia's taken the larger share with 1.4 million battlefield casualties and as many as 450,000 deaths. Palestinians are marking the 1,000 days since Israel began its full-scale war on the Gaza Strip. According to Gaza's government media office, Israel's scorched earth campaign has killed over 73,000 Palestinians, with nearly 10,000 missing, most believed to be buried under the rubble. Israel's dropped nearly 250,000 metric tons of explosives across Gaza, equivalent to 16 atomic bombs like the ones the U.S. dropped on Hiroshima. Meanwhile, the largest Presbyterian denomination in the United States has voted overwhelmingly to recognize Israel's war on Gaza as a genocide and to divest from Palantir Technologies and General Electric Aerospace over their ties to Israel's military and intelligence services. A measure approved Tuesday by the General Assembly of the Presbyterian Church USA also calls on church members to boycott Israeli products and to lobby Congress for an arms embargo against Israel. This is Reverend Dr. Fahad Abu Akel, a Palestinian-American and former moderator of the Presbyterian Church who survived the 1948 Nakba, or mass displacement of Palestinians during Israel's founding.
2: We have been silent on the destruction of most of the schools, universities, hospitals, mosques, and churches. You know, one church was Orthodox, Catholic, and also Baptist, all of which were done with our American-made weapons and dollars. Sibling in Christ, in the name of the living Christ, we cannot be silent on this matter any longer.
0: The world's oceans experience their hottest month of June ever. That's according to the European Union's Marine Environment Monitor, which reports the first 6 months of this year saw marine heat waves affect more than 80% of the global ocean, with hot spots in the Mediterranean, North Atlantic, and equatorial Pacific. Forecasters warn a powerful El Nino, paired with record levels of greenhouse gas pollution, could see even more temperature records fall in the coming months. Spain's government reports more than 1,000 people died of heat-related causes during last month's historic heat wave. Previously, officials in France said heat-related fatalities also topped 1,000 in June, while Germany has so far reported over 800 deaths. Here in the United States, the National Weather Service warns more than 165 million people across Midwestern and Eastern states are at risk of either major or extreme heat-related health issues over the 4th of July holiday weekend, with triple-digit temperatures in many cities. Forecasters warn New York, Philadelphia, and other cities could see record highs and their warmest ever overnight.

0: by low temperatures. Meanwhile, the forecast for Washington, D.C. calls for triple-digit heat on the National Mall for Saturday's 4th of July celebrations, marking the 250th signing of the Declaration of Independence. President Trump is planning to speak at 9:45 Eastern time, delaying fireworks celebrations. Trump has advertised the event as, quote, the most spectacular Trump rally of them all, unquote. ICE arrests have surged nationwide, with more than 10,000 immigrants detained in the last 5 days alone. That's according to the New York Times, which reports the White House has demanded an increase in detentions, ordering ICE officials to make at least 2,000 arrests a day. In related news, a Roman Catholic nun arrested by ICE in Texas has been released from custody. Sister Leticia Ugboja, who is originally from Nigeria, was walking to Mass at Our Lady of Sorrows Church in McAllen Sunday when she was detained by ICE. Her arrest drew bipartisan anger in Texas, leading to her release. In Texas, 7 more people were sentenced to prison on terrorism charges for attending a protest outside the Prairieland ICE jail last July 4th, during which fireworks were set off and a police officer was shot and wounded. All but one of the defendants sentenced Wednesday had pleaded guilty. They were handed down between 2 and 15 years in prison. The final defendant, Inez Soto, was convicted of providing material support to terrorists and other charges and sentenced to 50 years in prison. This comes just weeks after 8 other defendants who were convicted at trial were given unusually harsh, decades-long prison terms, including former Marine Reservist Benjamin Song, who was sentenced to 100 years behind bars. To see our coverage of this case and others, go to democracynow.org. Republican House Speaker Mike Johnson says a bipartisan housing bill approved by the Senate last week will become law with or without President Trump's signature. Johnson told USA Today Trump has no plans to veto the bill, which he's refused to sign unless lawmakers first pass the Save America Act to rewrite U.S. election laws while imposing new voter ID requirements. On Monday, Trump called the housing bill a yawn.
1: Trump says it's wonderful. To me, compared to the Save America Act, just about everything is a big yawn.
0: Trump takes no action. The housing bill could become law automatically on July 10th. On Wednesday, the bill's co-sponsor, Massachusetts Senator Elizabeth Warren, said she still doesn't know Trump's plans.
2: 1 week later, we don't know if the president is going to sign into law the biggest housing bill in 30 years, a bill that would build more housing, lower costs, and for the first time ever, stop private equity from buying up homes. If that sounds ridiculous, it's because it is.
0: The U.S. House of Representatives has overwhelmingly approved a resolution that would force the public disclosure of records from Congress members who've used taxpayer money to settle sexual misconduct accusations. The resolution was sponsored by Republican Congressmember Thomas Massie of Kentucky, with 420 lawmakers voting in favor. Massie's effort comes after former Congressmembers Tony Gonzalez and Eric Swalwell were forced to resign earlier this year over serious sexual misconduct allegations. Meanwhile, writer E. Jean Carroll is calling on President Trump to pay her $5.8 million from a jury verdict finding Trump sexually abused her in 1996 and then defamed her. After the U.S. Supreme Court this week refused to take up Trump's appeal of the verdict. And the actor, director, and activist Danny Glover has revealed he was diagnosed with Alzheimer's disease in 2023, saying it slowed his speech, movement, and memories. In 1968, Danny Glover took part in the longest campus strike in the nation's history when the Black Students Union and the Third World Liberation Front organized to create the first school of ethnic studies in the country at his university, San Francisco State. He went on to perform in over 250 films while remaining active in movements to end war, end apartheid, and in support of working people. to see our many interviews with Danny Glover over the years, including our visit to South Africa, where Danny Glover retrieved President Aristide and Mildred Aristide, the former president of Haiti, and brought them back on a plane to Haiti. I was on that flight. We documented the entire trip. You can see the story at democracynow.org. And those are some of the headlines. This is Democracy Now!, democracynow.org, The War and Peace Report. I'm Amy Goodman.
3: And I'm Nermeen Sheikh. Welcome to our listeners and viewers across the country and around the world. We begin today's show with the stunning windfall President Trump has made during his first year back in the White House. New filings show that Trump made more than $2.2 billion last year, most of it fueled by cryptocurrency profits, but with a significant rise in profits across his real estate business and other family investments and his legal settlements with media giants like ABC News, Paramount, and Meta. The mandatory financial disclosure report released Tuesday shows Trump made at least $1.4 billion from his family's cryptocurrency ventures. That includes $635 million for Trump-branded cryptocurrency meme coins and $590 million from the Trump family's World Liberty Financial crypto business.
0: Meanwhile, roughly two-thirds of investors in the president's meme coin have reportedly lost money as he made a fortune. As the backlash grows over Trump's windfall profits, including criticism from The Wall Street Journal, The New York Post, and Fox News, specifically Trump's defenders, usually, Trump defended how he's profited from the presidency while speaking to reporters Wednesday.
4: It's crazy to say you're profiting off the presidency.
5: Well, you know why I'm profiting? Because the stock market's going up. Everybody's profiting. If you have a 401k, how's your 401k done? It's about up 85%. Thank you, President Trump.
3: President Trump was speaking to reporters before boarding the new Air Force One, a Boeing 747 jet donated to him by the Qatari royal family, reportedly at a cost of $400 million. Trump plans to keep the jet after leaving office, saying he'll donate it to his presidential library. Democrats have accused him of receiving a foreign emolument, or bribe, which is prohibited under the Constitution. While the bulk of President Trump's profits in 2025 were driven by cryptocurrency, he also earned another $575 million from his real estate holdings. That includes over $200 million from Trump National Doral and Mar-a-Lago, as well as earnings from licensing deals overseas, including in Saudi Arabia and Qatar, countries vital to U.S. foreign policy interests.
0: Growing concerns over the president's conflicts of interest come as a new report from MS Now finds the president's two eldest sons, Eric and Donald Trump Jr., are linked to investments in at least 10 military companies that have drawn about $3.7 billion in federal funds since the start of the second Trump administration. Meanwhile, President Trump's son and Commerce Secretary Howard Lutnick stand to see a big windfall after businesses tied to the families help secure a $1.6 billion mining deal in Kazakhstan, according to a report in the New York Times. For more on all of this, we're joined in London by Reuters investigative journalist Tom Bergen. He's the author of the book Free Lunch Thinking, How Economics Ruins the Economy. His most recent investigative piece is headlined Parsing the Trump's Crypto Profits, Investors' Losses. Welcome to Democracy Now!, Tom. Why don't you parse it out for us? And especially for people who don't understand the whole crypto issue, explain what it is and how this family, the Trump family, and his allies has profited so much.
6: Thank you, Amy. It's good to be on the show. The first thing I'd say is that the comments from the president aren't really accurate insofar as that he says that he has made money because the stock market has gone up. None of the gains, which we reported upon, as others have, that are contained in these documents, refer to gains from selling stocks or bonds. This is all entirely money that is cash that has come into the accounts of his businesses from the operating businesses. And as you mentioned, what has become the most strongly performing new business is the cryptocurrency area. And of course, this is an entirely new business. And so what we've seen is that the areas in which Donald Trump has seen an enormous increase in his income. And this is not an increase in his wealth. It's an increase in cash coming in. We looked at this last year. We analyzed how it had gone up. And it was, you know, even before we saw this huge surge of income, it had gone up dramatically. So it's new businesses or businesses that are connected in some way to the presidency, which is to say, when we look at the golf clubs that have performed very well, it seems to be ones like Mar-a-Lago has gone up 50% increase in revenue, West Palm Beach up 27%. Places where he spends a lot of time as president have done especially well. But the crypto is really just the blowout one altogether. And in particular, this business, World Liberty Financial. The business sells digital tokens that have no intrinsic value. They have no real function beyond as a method for speculation. You can buy one in the hope that you can sell it to someone else at a higher price. As such, it's a zero-sum game. President Trump's gains from selling these tokens have been mirrored almost identically by the losses on the part of the people who have purchased these coins. So it's either if it's the World Liberty Financial token or the meme coin, the people who have bought these, we've seen a over 90% drop in the price, or 97% drop in the price from the peak there. So this is a business that basically you sell tokens that have no cost to manufacture. In the crypto business, when you want to sell tokens, the high cost tends to be in getting people's attention. And that's why in the past, when people have launched cryptocurrencies, they've hired movie stars and sports stars to get people's attention. Of course, the Trump family have the ability to get people's attention in an unheard of way. They've got the best possible marketing tool, namely the presidency. So it's been an incredibly successful period for the Trump family in this new business. This is important to say. It's a business that was registered weeks before the 2024 election and which really didn't start to take much revenue in until the election happened. So this is something that has really been a 2025 blowout year for the Trump organization on the back of businesses that have benefited very much from his links, his position as president.
3: And also, Tom, just to put it in the context, in relative terms, in orders of magnitude, he declared, these disclosures show that his income more than tripled what it was in the previous year. So if we could talk a little bit more about the conflicts of interest this raises. As the New York Times pointed out, Trump is a major crypto industry operator and also its top policymaker. And also Trump earlier said that he himself condemned crypto, saying that Bitcoin was a scam and saying cryptocurrency was potentially a disaster waiting to happen.
6: Yes, I mean, the first thing I just say, just to slightly correct that, it's far more than a 3x increase in his income. Some of the revenues have gone up in some of the businesses, maybe 3x. But across the piece, it's far more than a 10x increase in income for the Trump organization. In terms of the regulatory side of things, the White House is very clear. There are no conflicts of interest. President Trump is only concerned about the American public and acts in their interest. Nonetheless, these are businesses that really, well, they didn't exist before this, and it's quite difficult to see how they would have existed in their current form in a different situation, under a different president. So, for example, the sale of crypto tokens like the World Liberty Financial token, or indeed the meme coin. This was treated from a regulatory perspective under the Biden regime as being the sale of securities. Consequently, it was quite difficult to engage in that activity, certainly in the United States. And that's why we saw really the end of the coin offering boom in the late 2010s, so around about 2019, actually under the first Trump administration. It was the first Trump administration that clamped down on the sale of digital tokens for vast sums of money. So it's definitely the change in regulatory situation has definitely benefited.
3: And if we could speak about one of the deals in particular, the deal signed between Eric Trump and the Emirati Tahnoon bin Zayed. Soon after this deal was signed, the UAE was granted access to U.S. artificial intelligence chips. What is the significance of this particular agreement?
6: Well, according to World Liberty Financial, there is no significance. This is an entirely commercial transaction unrelated to anything else. I think what we do see is when Eric Trump or his brother travel around the world, or indeed actually just some of the officials of World Liberty Financial travel around the world to places in the Middle East, Pakistan, wherever, they do get treated incredibly well by the authorities there. They get meetings with senior people. So, as I say, the company said there is no connection. But it is also interesting when we look at that particular deal, and you have to look at what was being bought, $500 million being given for a company that really didn't have much by way of an income flow. So it was quite difficult, and that's because what was sold there was not the right to the revenue from selling tokens. It was to a separate business. So it wasn't a business that had a lot of intrinsic value. So it was quite surprising, just for me as somebody who studied the business model of that business in quite a forensic way, just to understand why someone would spend $500 million for that stake. But as I said, there's a denial on the part of the White House and World Liberty Financial that's in any way linked to the decisions with respect to the UAE.
3: And what about the fact some have said that this disclosure doesn't in fact reveal other sources? In other words, there are some sources of income that Trump has had that are not included in this document. Is that right?
6: Well, to be clear, what we're looking at here is with respect to the cryptocurrency income. Donald Trump has reported cryptocurrency income, which he has received into his company's bank accounts. So this is not to say, this is not an accrual type accounting mechanism, which is recording everything that he is entitled to. Under the documents governing World Liberty Financial, there are descriptions there of to the entitlement that the Trump family have with respect to token sales, and they get a significant share of those. So we know that business continues to hold within its large amounts of funds. So we had estimated that Donald Trump and his family had made considerably more from World Liberty Financial that has been reported in this. Just over $500 million in proceeds from token sales by World Liberty Financial is disclosed in this document. We estimated that it was considerably more than twice that number. And the truth is, you know, standing here today or sitting here today looking at those documents, I'm not sure that we were wrong, because we don't know how much else accrued to Donald Trump in 2025 and 2024 from the operations of World Liberty Financial, because we've received no accounting for that. So like most things in crypto, we don't really see a lot of what's going on here. We don't have transparency as to who's buying these crypto tokens, and we don't really see where the money's flowing or how much is being paid.
0: And Tom, go beyond crypto and overall put this in a global context. The idea of an elected leader of a country making billions of dollars along with his family and his close allies and their their families, like Witkoff and his sons, Lutnick and his sons. I mean, everything from you have MS Now, a report that just came out just over a week after U.S. and Israel forces struck Iran in February. A publicly traded Florida golf course company announced an unusual plan, a reverse merger to take a barely one-year-old drone startup public. Donald Trump and Eric Trump, the two sons, were part owners of the golf course company. Now they're backers of the drone startup. And then you have, you know, Trump's legal settlements with companies like ABC, CBS, Meta, YouTube, making $80 million as he sues the media. His Trump National Doral, $121 million. Trump Tower Chicago, $39 million. And the foreign real estate investments. And his sons following in the wake of where the so-called peace envoys go, and people seeing it from the outside. I mean, even you have the conservative Wall Street Journal editorial board, the New York Post editorial board, even Fox raising these issues of the family just raking in a level we have not seen before. Compare it to other countries in history.
6: Yeah, I mean, it's difficult to find comparators for anything. I mean, just within the Trump family, it's difficult to find comparators. So what I mean by that is the Trump sons were not being appointed on a repeated basis to the boards of outside companies in the years before the second Trump presidency, or indeed the first Trump presidency. So they were not, so far as we could see, they're not, you know, sought out partners. They don't have experience in any of these businesses. It's not entirely clear what they're bringing to this apart from their brand. You mentioned there in terms of precedence. Obviously, in the U.S., there's no precedent of this. But I think that if you know you're looking more broadly, there's not a precedent either. So we've seen billionaires before in politics. This has happened in the Czech Republic. It's happened in Ukraine. It's happened in Italy with Silvio Berlusconi. But what we haven't seen before is someone coming in and they're into a leadership position and their family starting a new business, which is intimately impacted by the position of the presidency for regulatory and other reasons, and then making over $1 billion. That's not something that we've seen in the Western world. I've looked around, I couldn't find any example of that. So the whatever way you look at this, it's quite unusual. You know, precedent geographically or over time, it's truly quite unusual, and it does. You know, obviously, as I said, the Trump Organization say there are no conflicts of interest, that the company has always done deals overseas. Well, you know, the truth is it did do deals overseas, but they'd rather fizzled out come about 2016. And after the second presidency, even, you know, after they lifted the self-imposed moratorium on foreign deals, there wasn't a rush of people to come and do deals in 2021. What we saw was that in 2024, a significant pickup in these deals in the second half of the year as President Trump was nearing the 2024 election. And then we saw a huge explosion in those deals thereafter. So we're seeing a significant increase in income in areas that have some linkage to the presidency, if it just be about his brand being lifted. But also we are seeing, quite interestingly, the places where his brand attracts the most developer interest seems to be in the Middle East. So we see new deals in Qatar and Dubai yielding tens of millions of dollars in the Middle East. So that have benefited the president.
3: And Tom, very quickly before we conclude, what is unquestionably illegal here and what can Congress do?
6: Well, you know, nothing's unquestionably illegal until a judge rules it. And I think, you know, I've reported on enough complex regulatory laws in the past. But what's interesting is there are so few guardrails here with respect to a president. So you mentioned the Foreign Emoluments Clause. That's not something that's been widely tested, so we don't know about its limits or otherwise. But so many of the rules that would exist with respect to appointed officials or other elected officials do not apply to the president. So it's quite difficult to, if there was any desire for anyone to hold him to legal account, there isn't really a legal account. And indeed, that's something that Elizabeth Warren has drawn some attention to, that maybe there should be some revision of the rules there with respect to the guardrails on a president.
0: Tom Bergen, want to thank you for being with us, investigative journalist with Reuters, author of the book Free Lunch Thinking, How Economics Ruins the Economy. We'll link to your latest piece and your other investigations, Parsing the Trump's Crypto Profits Investors' Losses. Coming up, the Supreme Court grants President Trump the power to fire and replace independent regulators in a case focused on the Federal Trade Commission. It could impact dozens of what were believed to be independent agencies. We'll talk to former FTC Commissioner Alvaro Bedoya. Stay with us.

0: John Walker's Blues, performed by Steve Earle in our Democracy Now! Studio. This is Democracy Now!, democracynow.org. I'm Amy Goodman with Nermeen Sheikh.
1: The Supreme Court has granted President Trump the power to fire and replace commissioners at independent government agencies. Monday's 6-3 ruling overturns more than 90 years of precedent that insulated regulatory agencies set up by Congress from presidential control. The case focused on the Federal Trade Commission, where two commissioners were fired by President Trump in March of 2025, Alvaro Bedoya and Rebecca Slaughter, who was the lead plaintiff in the case. In a separate ruling announced Monday, justices ruled 5-4 that Federal Reserve Governor Lisa Cook could remain in her job as she challenges Trump's efforts to fire her as well.
0: Writing for the majority, Chief Justice John Roberts argued the Trump administration's efforts to end the Federal Reserve's independence is, quote, an interpretive leap out of step with the statute Congress enacted and our nation's tradition of central banking protected from political interference, unquote. Alvaro Bedoya, former FTC commissioner who was fired by Trump, responded to the ruling, quote, they're making clear that the Wall Street bankers, the central bankers, they deserve an independent, above-the-fray regulator. The rest of us schmucks get stuck with the loyalists, Bedoya said. He's now a senior advisor at the American Economic Liberties Project, co-host of a weekly podcast, The Fair Fight with Alvaro and Max. He's joining us now from Maryland. Alvaro Bedoya, welcome to Democracy Now! You're former commissioner of the Federal Trade Commission, fired by Trump last year. Talk about these two Supreme Court rulings.
2: I think the key thing here, Amy, is to follow the money. Because on the one hand, on Monday, you had the regulator that's most important to those central bankers, most important to those billionaire Wall Street bankers. Why? Because they want a nice steady ship with interest rates, with other interventions in the market. The Supreme Court reaffirmed, surprise, surprise, that those regulators should, at least for now, remain above the fray and independent. But then you have this whole series of other agencies that keep your toys safe, that keep health insurers from robbing people blind, that keep supermarkets from merging to make milk, eggs, and beef even, to keep it from being even more expensive. The court said that all those regulators can report directly to the president and be entirely beholden to his whims and, at the end of the day, his donors, his billionaire donors over his shoulder at the inauguration. That's what this is about.
1: And Alvaro, if you could explain what the implications of this might be well beyond Trump. Is it the case now that the president will always have this power?
2: Well, this is a really important point because I've started to get questions already. Oh, you know, Alvaro, how do we restore independent agencies? This is a Supreme Court ruling. The only way to change this ruling would be either to change the court or to pass an amendment. And honestly, I think we should consider both of those things, changing the court and passing an amendment to the Bill of Rights. Let me tell you quickly what I mean here. So, This pair of rulings isn't some kind of accident. You need to stack it up on top of Citizens United, the court saying that corporations are people and then they can spend as much as they want to buy our elections. A ruling called Concepcion, which said that corporations can keep actual humans out of court by making them sign fine print arbitration contracts. And then, of course, Trump versus U.S., where the court said that the CEOs of these corporations can effectively bribe the president by buying his weird crypto coin or, you know, donating to his weird golden ballroom, letting him make billions of dollars, and the president would be immune from bribery charges. We need a Supreme Court that looks like the American people. And I actually mean this less in terms of race or gender and more in terms of not being over the age of 70, not having lifetime jobs. No American has, you know, a lifetime job outside of a very few. And lastly, not being in this intractable love affair with billionaires. And so all it takes is an act of Congress to change this court. And I think we need to do that. Otherwise, any future Congress, any future administration is going to see their efforts to check corporate power stymied.
0: I want to go
2: thing.
0: To...
2: We're about to celebrate America's... Oh, please.
0: No, go ahead.
2: You know, we're about to celebrate America's, 250th birthday. We made a mistake at our founding. So our founders hated monopolies. That's what the Boston Tea Party was about. It was a protest against a monopoly on the East India Company, on tea, importing tea into the colonies. Thomas Jefferson, for all his faults, actually repeatedly told Madison, we need an amendment against monopolies in the Bill of Rights. Over and over, 1788, 1789, Madison didn't listen. New York ratified an amendment to do that. Congress blocked it. I think it's time to reconsider adding an amendment to the Bill of Rights, banning monopolies, and protecting the American people from concentrated corporate power.
1: Well, Alvaro, last year you wrote a piece for the New Republic titled How I Became a Populist. The piece is subtitled My Time at the Federal Trade Commission Before Donald Trump Fired Me Totally Changed the Way I See Our Political Divide. In it you wrote, quote, I used to think that the defining fight for our country was between the left and the right. Now I'm much more worried about the money at the top crushing everyone underneath.
0: And I want to go to, following up on Nermeen's point, the speech that you gave, just an excerpt of it, as you join with Senator Sanders, as you join with AOC, this is right after you were fired, this massive rally of tens of thousands of people, part of the Fighting Oligarchy Tour. This is what you said.
3: So what is the FTC? We are the independent federal agency that fights fraudsters and monopolists. We take the Martin Shkreli's and Jeff Bezos of the world to court, and we win.
0: So, Alvaro Bedoya, that was you in Denver. Where are you headed from here? Talk about this movement that is building and even how it fits into this latest explosive news of the more than $2 billion President Trump and his family have made in the last year since he came back into office.
2: Amy, I think this country is hungry for hope. And when you look at the world less in terms of Democrat versus Republican and more in terms of people's struggles every single day against the money at the top, people look a lot more similar than they do different. I'll give you one quick example. You know, I spend a lot of time talking to farmers in Iowa. You know what's happening to them? They're having to pay $25,000, $50,000 extra booking fertilizer for the next harvest. Meanwhile, you have rideshare drivers in New York City who are paying an extra $10,000 a year for the extra cost of gasoline because of the Iran war. Those drivers wake up in the morning to try to drive the morning commute there in New York City, and they find they're locked out of Uber and Lyft because of these software duopolies. I got farmers in Iowa who are waking up in the morning, cannot start their John Deere combine because John Deere has locked that combine. That monopoly has locked the software on that combine, so only that billionaire multinational could fix it and therefore make the money off of it. And what I see happening across the country is, whether it's rideshare drivers in Iowa, in New York, farmers in Iowa, documentary filmmakers in California, shrimpers in Louisiana, people are starting to recognize that they do have one very powerful thing in common, which is a revulsion at oligarchy and billionaires. And the more we can weave this class-based movement together to fight that concentrated corporate power, I think that opens the door for a hopeful future in this country.
0: Alvaro Bedoya, we thank you so much for being with us. Former commissioner of the Federal Trade Commission, fired by President Trump last year, now a senior advisor at the American Economic Liberties Project. He is co-host of The Fair Fight with Alvaro and Max, a weekly podcast. Coming up, as we head into the July 4th weekend, we speak to UCLA historian Robin D.G. Kelly. His latest piece, Do You Understand Your Own Language? Black Radicals Read the Declaration of Independence. Back in 20 seconds.

0: Ella's song, We Who Believe in Freedom Cannot Rest Until It Comes, by Sweet Honey and the Rot, performing at the 2025 Peace Bowl. This is Democracy Now!, democracynow.org. I'm Amy Goodman with Nermeen Sheikh.
1: As we head into the July 4th weekend, marking the 250th anniversary of the founding of the United States, we turn now to the relationship between black radicals and one of the nation's most important founding documents, the Declaration of Independence. UCLA historian Robin D.G. Kelly's new essay, In Hammer and Hope, is titled, Do You Understand Your Own Language? Black Radicals Read the Declaration of Independence. It begins with Kelly writing that every so-called Independence Day, he makes his kids listen to passages from Frederick Douglass's famous speech, What to the Slave is the Fourth of July.
0: And you can hear that speech tomorrow on Democracy Now!, read by the late, great James Earl Jones. But born into slavery around 1818, Frederick Douglass became a key leader of the abolitionist movement. On July 5, 1852, in Rochester, New York, he gave one of his most famous speeches addressing the Rochester Ladies Anti-Slavery Sewing Society. I want to play a brief excerpt of that reading, read by James Earl Jones. At a performance of Voices of the People's History of the United States, based on the late Howard Zinn's iconic book.
2: What to the American slave is your 4th of July? I answer, a day that reveals to him more than all other days of the year the gross injustice and cruelty to which he is a constant victim. To him, your celebration is a sham.
0: And you can hear that full speech tomorrow, read by James Earl Jones here on Democracy Now! For more on the significance of this speech, we're joined in Los Angeles by Robin D.G. Kelly, professor of U.S. history at UCLA, author of many books, including Freedom Dreams, The Black Radical Imagination. Professor Kelly, welcome back to Democracy Now! Why you had your children read this speech every year, and what does it mean to talk about why you say black radicals read the Declaration of Independence?
3: All right. Well, first of all, thanks for having me. Sometimes I make them listen to James Earl Jones's version when I listen to Democracy Now! I never miss it. It's interesting because on one hand, that speech is very important as a critique of the contradictions between a declaration that's claiming that all men are created equal, that's built on this Enlightenment ideology of kind of mass equality, on the one hand, but on the other hand, that's not the history of the United States. And so, and I don't make them listen to all of it, but I think the part where Douglass goes on to talk about this being a sham, you know, mere bombast, is significant. I also have them, or read to them, David Walker's appeal, where, you know, the title of my piece comes from David Walker's appeal to the colored citizens of the world, published in 1829, where he basically says, look, your declaration is hypocrisy, essentially. But then he also warns white readers. He says, look, the part of the declaration you need to be careful about is the right of people to basically overthrow their government. And what we're seeing in the United States is a corrupt government built on slavery. And I guarantee you that these, you know, enslaved people and others who support them will overthrow this government. And of course, it kind of came to pass in the form of the Civil War, the kind of insurrection that he imagined, right?
1: And Professor Robin Kelly, if you could also talk about the fact that Douglass, despite his criticism of the Declaration, as you point out in your piece, remained a staunch defender of the U.S. Constitution, calling it, quote, a glorious liberty document opposed to slavery. If you could explain why that's your the case, and your sense of the differences, if any, between the Declaration and the Constitution on the question of slavery.
3: Right. Well, abolitionists were divided over the Constitution. People like William Lloyd Garrison took a position that the Constitution was inherently anti-slavery. And a case can be made, I think a strong case can be made, that, that Garrison was saying that the Constitution was pro-slavery. But a case can be made that it is pro-slavery when you look at the use of the assumption that that there's some people who are held in service, held in bondage, right? And that so much of even the organization of Congress was based on this idea of counting 3 out of 5 enslaved people, though they don't have any rights, right, for the purposes of representation. The Declaration of Independence is a little bit different in that it is not a constitution, it's not law per se, but it does make these claims that go beyond the drafters. When the drafters developed this declaration, they assumed that human beings were basically white men. They imagine an independent nation that's based on kind of Herrenvogel Republic, that is a white republic. There was no assumption that other people, either Native people, Black people, would participate in that republic. There might be some exceptions, of course. And so the Declaration, the language goes beyond its intention. And for a lot of Black people, both enslaved and free Black people during the American Revolution, they saw the Declaration as doing multiple things. It wasn't about American nationalism. It wasn't about American independence. What it was about was a referendum on the definition of the human. It was also a justification for rebellion, right? And then the third thing is that they saw it as a kind of lever to argue against the conceits of liberty. That is to say that the claims that, you know, all people have a right to liberty, no matter who it was intended for, they could use that language against their slave owners, against those who ruled the colonies, right, and against those who ruled the new republic. And so, in some ways, they were making a case that their claims to freedom were far more universal than the provincial claims of the colonists fighting for freedom against British colonial rule, you know. And ultimately, the American Revolution was hardly an anti-colonial movement, because in many ways it was a struggle to take control of this empire, this expanding West. I think one of the most important parts of the argument for independence was a resistance to British proclamation of 1763 that said that colonists cannot move beyond the Appalachian Mountains. And in the end, they were pushing against British limitations on expansion. In other words, they wanted more empire for themselves. And in the end, what we get is a nation that is pro-slavery, ultimately, or divided on the question of slavery, in which the proceeds and benefits of American capitalism would generate or go flow to the to those who are settler colonial settler colonists, as opposed to Britain or the Crown.
0: Robin Kelly, I'm wondering if you could finally comment on the closure of the ripping down of documents that talk about slavery. More than 80 years after the Declaration of Independence was signed, the abolitionist John Brown rewrote the Declaration as an abolitionist document. Looking now at the Harper's Ferry Museum that would honor him, that has a wall of remembrance to highlight hundreds of enslaved people, best known as the place where the raid on the town's armory led to an uprising, that museum has not been opened. The monument that talks about George Washington having slaves on the Mall in Philadelphia was ripped down by the Trump administration. We have 20 seconds.
3: Right. Well, in short, John Brown's Declaration of Liberty was a response to Roger Taney's, Chief Justice Taney's decision on Dred Scott. And so if we don't, you know, recover that history, we're going to basically not understand the way in which the 14th Amendment was a response to the denial of citizenship on the part of Black people.
0: Robin D.G. Kelly, yes. We're going to have to leave it there, but it is a very profound point. Professor of U.S. History at UCLA, we're going to link to your piece in Hammer and Hope, headlined You Understand Your Own Language, Black Radicals Read the Declaration of Independence. Professor Kelly is also author of Freedom Dreams, the Black Radical Imagination. I'm Amy Goodman with Nermeen Sheikh. Thanks so much for joining us.
4: 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The opinions expressed are those of the commentator and do not necessarily reflect the position of Las Cruces Community Radio.
5: I wish I could celebrate this. We're on the bottom of so many national rankings that coming in 11th should be cause for hearty congratulations and vigorous backslapping all around. But the recent ranking by the finance app Wallet Hub of Las Cruces as the 11th best-run city in the nation has me scratching my head in bewilderment. I assume that research for the ranking was concluded before the city discovered that it had overspent by millions of dollars and is now forced to reduce public services as a result. Half of the rankings were based on city services and performance in six categories: financial security, education, health, safety, the economy, and infrastructure and pollution. As to the first category, the city has overspent its budget and now is forced to make cuts in order to remain solvent. That's in part due to massive budget increases from $519 million in fiscal year 2024 to $612 million in fiscal year 2026. As for health, the city and county have alleged that the corporate owners of Memorial Medical Center are in breach of their contract for failing to provide care for uninsured, low-income patients. Crime rates in Las Cruces are higher than the national average for violent crime and much higher for property crimes. The median household income in Las Cruces is a little over $55,000 a year, much lower than the national average of about $84,000. City services only make up half the ranking, and our score on that half was a middling 85th out of 148 cities. It was in the category of financial stability where we really shot up the charts, ranking 6th overall. Those rankings were based on Moody's city credit rating and outstanding long-term debt per capita, two areas that I don't really know anything about. I just know that our budget has increased over the past 3 years at a rate that wasn't sustainable. With this week's commentary, I'm Walt Rubel.
4: That was a KTAL LP commentary. The opinions expressed are those of the commentator and do not necessarily reflect the position of Las Cruces Community Radio. If you'd like to respond, contact us at our website, lccommunityradio.org.
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10: I'm Dr. Anthony Lizerwitz, and this is Climate Connections. AI data centers use a huge amount of energy, so as more come online, the demand for electricity is surging. According to an analysis by the Union of Concerned Scientists, meeting that growing demand could come at a steep cost to the climate and people's health. Co-author James Geniak says that under current federal and state policies, utilities will likely invest more in fossil fuels. For example, by building new gas power plants or extending the life of old coal plants.
11: When we use more fossil fuels, they lead to more climate pollution and health consequences.
10: But the analysis also shows that if the federal government enacts ambitious clean energy policies and incentives, data center energy needs could be mostly met with wind and solar. And Gene Yak says tech companies could be required to pay for the development of the clean energy resources and grid upgrades that their data centers require.
11: If we have stronger policies, we can avoid increased use of fossil fuels and avoid unnecessary climate pollution and health damages.
10: So federal policy changes are critical to minimizing harm from AI data center growth. Climate Connections is produced by the Yale Center for Environmental Communication. 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

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I gotta play it right here to myself. Here it go.

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We'll play everything from Patsy Cline to Pantera and have information on the event being celebrated. 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

I'm Stuart Kelter, host of Delving In. What is the neuroscience behind how we perceive time? 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

0: Rock and roll didn't happen overnight. It had been building up steam ever since World War II. And in the early 1950s, it was called rhythm and blues. But you couldn't hear those jumping sounds on the jukebox in the front. You had to go to the juke in the back. I'm Matt the Cat. 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

0: Nobody had faith. Nobody, nobody but Washington, Tom Paine, Benjamin Franklin, Chaim Solomon, Crispus Attucks, Lafayette, nobody.
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